Events in Song. Tonight we are going to celebrate the 34th annual Empty Bowls Lunch, which will be held this Friday from 11 a.m. until 2 p.m. at St. Paul's United Methodist Church, just like it is every year. Have more on that later in today's show. Let's get to the music right now. Going to start the show with a song by The Doors.

Well, I love it. Just makes me happy. Just puts a smile on my face. That's Church, off of the cleverly titled Joshua Judges Ruth, which I believe are three consecutive books in the Bible. I know they're all books. I think they're consecutive. Came out in 1992. That was the fourth of 12 albums by Lyle Lovett, last in 2022. He is now 68 years old. Before that, we had, what do we have before that? That's right, 128, name of the song, 128, by the Mighty Mighty Boss Tones, off of Live from the Middle East in 1998. Mighty Mighty Boss Tones were formed in Boston in 1983, and let's see. They are given credit for being one of the creators of the ska punk movement. Let's see, and they put back out with a little bit of whatever. I can't read the rest of that, so I will go on. I get a little, sometimes my writing gets to be too small and my eyes are no good. So we started the show with Soul Kitchen by The Doors, off their self-titled debut in 1966, which of course had the hit song Light My Fire, Break On Through to the Other Side, ranked number 42 by Rolling Stones on their list of greatest albums of all times. 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I'm Walt Rubel, and tonight we are celebrating the 34th annual Empty Bowls event that will take place from 11 a.m. until 2 p.m. at St. Paul's United Methodist Church, 225 West Griggs Street. It was started by the Potters Guild of Las Cruces to benefit the El Caldito Soup Kitchen. Let's see. Attendees? Oh, that's right. I was going to explain how it works first before I get to the history. So here's how it works. Attendees get to pick through tables of handmade bowls. So when you get there, there will be 10, 12, maybe even more than that, long tables, every one of them filled with a colorful handmade bowl. And that's how you start. And you don't want to just go in there and grab one. You want to take your time. You want to start with one and pick it up and then carry that one around with you and wait till you see it. Maybe you won't find a better one. Maybe the first one you have is the best one you'll see. Well, maybe not. You know, that's what I guess what I'm saying is take the time to go through the bowls. Don't just rush in for the delicious soup. But after you do go through the bowls and after you do pick out the one that you would like, that's when you get to go inside for the delicious soup. Last year there were, I think, more than 40 typically, I think there are like 40 restaurants that get involved in helping out to put it on. And then, that's right. And then I was going to tell you how it all got started. The first one took place in Michigan in 1990, and it was started by an art teacher who lived in Michigan. A local potter here named Callie Williams heard about it from a different art teacher from Michigan. And that's how we got the concept. And last year's event had 1,300 attendees. More than 40 local restaurants participated, as I said, and raised $65,800 for El Caldito Soup Kitchen. And is a community event. It really is. Every year you see not the same people, you see new people and the same people. You see everybody. 34th year they've been doing it, and just a terrific event for a terrific cause. I think that's all cool. We have so many rules. I think that's all cool. Let's just go back to the music. I love the Lemonheads. I love the It's a Shame About Ray. What a great album. Here, this one from that.

0: We're going to give you something else now.
1: What's it going to be? I don't know. Oh, come on. I don't know. Oh. Guacamole!
2: Yes. Yes!
0: All right, now we're going to pull it really out. We're going to really pull it out. I mean, there's only one thing we could possibly play after that, and it's this. It's spicy, and it's green.
3: And it's illegal in 49 states.

0: Oh, it's green. It's green. It's spicy and green.
1: Avocado.
0: And it's very fattening, and you can put it right on your thighs. It just, you don't even have to eat it. You just kind of rub it on there and goes immediately. I had to work up. I wasn't always the guacamole king. I was a guacamole peasant for a very long time, and then I was promoted guacamole duke, and then I was the prince.
1: It's green.
0: I was never the queen. Well, maybe. It was a Bohemian Rhapsody with guacamole, and then I was the king, and I rolled through the land, distributing guacamole to everyone. And then I got in big trouble with the police.
1: Pull over. I said, I pull over.
0: There was a time when guacamole was illegal, and now we've had to turn it around. And in fact, you better watch out if you have any bean dip. Do you have any bean dip on you?
1: Back at the trailer.
0: You bet. Oh, man. Oh, because here they come. I can hear them now. They always do.

0: It's the guacamole police.
1: Oh, dude. That really stinks.
0: We're here to make sure that your bean dip will cease.
1: We don't have any bean dip.
0: When everyone eats guacamole, we will all live.

Huh. That's telling me it's got 2 minutes to go over that. That can't be right. That can't be right. We'll just shut it down right there. I think that was enough. That was Guacamole King by the band Comfy Chair off of Live and Uncut in 1999. And I wish I could tell you more about the band Comfy Chair. Here's what I can tell you. Let's see. That was recorded live from the Oregon State Fair in 1999. And according to the album, the liner notes in the album, the band is from Berkeley, California. Or probably was from Berkeley, California. I doubt if Comfy Chair is still out there going strong, but maybe. I don't know. For that, we had Thought Sausage by Widespread Panic off of Don't Tell the Band. That was the 7th of 13th albums put out by Widespread Panic, last in 2024, not to count 10 live albums. They were formed in Georgia in 1986 and are still active. Going to send that one out to Dashiki Joe. Anytime I dip my toe in the jam rack genre, got to send it out to Dashiki Joe. Started that set with Kitchen by the band Lemonheads off of It's a Shame About Ray in 1992. That was the 5th of 11 albums by the Lemonheads and the only one that had Julianne Hatfield on bass and backup vocals, and their best one. I mean, how many did they put out? 11 overall before they broke up in 1997, and then they got back again, and they are still going on. But like I said, It's a Shame About Ray. What a great album. And the cover version of Mrs. Robinson on that album, just killer. Okay, you're listening to Musical Celebrations on KTAL LP 101.5 FM in Las Cruces. I'm Walt Rubel, and tonight we are celebrating the 34th annual Empty Bowls Lunch, which will take place from 11 o'clock till 2 o'clock, 11 a.m. till 2 p.m., of course. You don't have lunch 11 at night till 2 in the morning. That will be this Friday at St. Paul's United Methodist Church, 225 West Griggs, where it always is. And if you see a long line, don't get discouraged. It moves pretty quick. And word to the wise, if you get there a little bit later, usually the line's not as long. And as I mentioned earlier, all of this is being put together by the Las Cruces Potters Guild, which was founded in 1981. And there was no support for potters in Las Cruces at the time. So a small group of artists got together and decided to support each other, because that's how you got to do it. The goals of the Potters Guild are to provide a forum for learning and discussion to foster education of the arts. Oh, here we go again. I'm trying to read my own writing. And to sponsor exhibitions and sales of group works, to organize workshops, and, of course, to promote community service. That is the Las Cruces Potters Guild. I should have written down their website, but yeah, just Google it. They're easy enough to find. I wanted to mention that, that you don't have to be a professional. If you just enjoy as a hobby and would maybe like to get a little bit better or learn from people who are very good at it, the Potters Guild would welcome you to join as well. Okay, let's get back to the music right now. Starting this next set with a song by the Steve Miller Band, Keeping It in the Kitchen.

that I was eating by compulsion off of the album Comforter, 1994. That was the first of two albums that would be put out by the band Compulsion from Ireland. They were together from 1990 to 1997. Before that, we had Fast Food by Pete Townsend off of the album Iron Man, or actually The Iron Man, in 1989. Let's see. That was, as you could guess, a concept album based on a science fiction novel of the same name. Pete Townsend is now 81 years old. And the last Who album put out in 2019 with Roger Daltrey. And we started that set with Come On In My Kitchen by Steve Miller. That was off The Joker in 1973, originally done by Robert Johnson way back in 1967. That was the eighth of 17 albums put out by Steve Miller, last in 2011, and he is now 83 years old. 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I'm Walt Rubel, and tonight we are celebrating the 34th annual Empty Bowls event, which will take place from 11 a.m. until 2 p.m. Friday at St. Paul's United Methodist Church, 225 West Griggs. And it will be to the benefit of the El Caldito Soup Kitchen. The El Caldito Soup Kitchen believes that access to food is a fundamental human right. They provide a hot, balanced meal to anyone without question or cost. From Sunday through Friday, their doors are open for warm, sit-down meals that nourish the body and offer a chance for connection. On Saturdays, they offer convenient takeaway meals that are provided. They have served more than 3 million people, 3 billion meals. You got that out. Since opening in 1984, and their job is just getting more difficult as the federal government reduces its funding for the SNAP program. We had a chance to talk a little bit with Steve Chavarria, I hope I got his name right, from the Empty Bowls program on Speak Up Las Cruces this morning. If you'd like to go in and listen to that and learn a little bit more about the program, that was in the first half hour of the show from 8:30 to 9 when Peter and I were speaking with each other, probably about 10 minutes in. And it was only about a 4 or 5 minute conversation, but got a lot of good information in there. Basically about the fact that, as we all know, the federal government is cutting back on assistance programs, not getting into politics here, just telling you what's happening. And it is up to private organizations, nonprofit organizations, like El Caldito, to plug in the gaps and to make sure people get fed. That's what it's all about. Okay, let's get this last set started. Our final kitchen song. It'll be by the Vagabond Lovers.

Okay, here's the deal. So when I was putting together the song list for this show, I wanted to avoid songs about specific foods because it's all about soup. It's all about soup. And so I just wanted generic songs about eating. But in doing that, I picked a couple that just don't fit the vibe. Like that last one just doesn't fit the vibe. That was Eater by Fastball off Make Your Mama Proud. Before that, did fit the vibe. Kitchen by Vagabond Lovers. 2000, that was, Vagabond Lovers formed in San Francisco in 1990, led by Patty Spiglianin, and they are still together. 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I'm Walt Rubel, and tonight we are celebrating the Empty Bowls event, which take place from 11 o'clock till 2 o'clock this Friday at St. Paul's United Methodist Church. Put together every year. This is the 34th one by the Las Cruces Potters Guild. I want to take a minute just here at the end to let you know about something else we have got coming up. We're excited about this one. We are going to take a whole bunch of vinyl and CDs, but lots of vinyl that has been donated to us over the past year here at the radio station. And we want to sell it. We want to get that into the hands of our KTAL listeners. So we're going to have a great big record sale on October 17th and 18th, Friday and Saturday, 10 a.m. to 4 p.m. both days here at the radio station, 121 Wyatt Drive, Suite Number 9. We have got LPs. We've got 45s. We've got 78s. We've got CDs. We don't have a lot of new stuff. If you're looking for the newest, we're not going to have that. If you're looking for some old gems, some moldies but oldies, we got those. Once again, October 17th and 18th. All right, keep it locked into KTAL for the rest of the night. You know why? It's Wednesday night. Same thing every week. Coming up next, we got DJ Topo Chica, and she's going to get us going with the Latin rhythms. And then Wolfman Max takes us home with the funky beats.

0: Hey, K-Tal listeners, do you like your music weird and wild, hazy and crazy? If so, the Lost Highway Radio Hour plays an eclectic selection of...
1: Hey, everyone. Thank you so much for tuning in. This is DJ Topo Chica. As some of you may know, I am a local vinyl DJ from the El Paso, Texas, Las Cruces, New Mexico, borderland area, and I'm here to share some music with you all from my very own record collection. So everything you hear on this hour is strictly vinyl. So sometimes you hear skips, sometimes you hear bumps. It's super fun. Thank you all so much for joining me today from wherever you are, whether you're listening on the FM. I love tuning in to K-Town, supporting all the other great programs that we have on here. So it's such a pleasure to be here with you all today. I hope you had a great week and the first day of fall was September 22nd, I believe, or the fall equinox. So that's exciting. We did get some rain here in our borderland, which has been lovely because we've sure been needing it. I've been seeing all my farm worker friends post that they're so grateful for the rain, and that's

record store in a second. And when I say a second, it's been 2 weeks, but it's given me a cool opportunity to kind of delve into the collection that I have. And it's like when you go shopping in your own closet, it's always such a fun time. But yeah, thank you all so much for tuning in. The first song I'm going to play is Linda Chiquilina, which I think is so cute. And I love nicknames. So this is by Los Destellos. Thank you all so much for tuning in to KTEL. Toxic.

Awesome. That was La Lupe with Fever from a really cool comp from Tico Records. And before that, we had a song called Voy Por Ti by Los Absent, who I love so much. This is a really cool record, too. I've played some songs from this record before, but they did like a series, I guess, Mejor de los Nuggets, so 60s Garage and Psych. And it's really cool because in the comp they add some radio ads, and one of the radio ads in that comp is from Juarez. I think it's the Volkswagen ad, and I played the Coca-Cola one for you all. So yeah, thank you all so much for tuning in. Once again, my name is DJ Topo Chica. You're hearing stuff from some songs, just some stuff from my very own collection. And I wanted to tell you all about the sweetest little weekend I had in El Paso, Texas. It was Linkin Park Day, Chicano Park, now Chicano Park. I think they officially changed the name on 9/15. But it was really cool. They had some lowrider clubs from all over the U.S. They had orgs from everywhere posted up. Lots of like beautiful Chicano culture everywhere. So it was really cool, and people looked amazing, and everyone was just, I don't know, it was such a cute and cool vibe. So that was super fun. And then I joined a friend at a kermes, which I hadn't been to kermes. I didn't go to one last year, so it was really cool. I didn't get gorditas though, because we had just eaten a lot of food before that. But yeah, it was a really great weekend. I hope you guys got to enjoy it as well. I know that up next in Las Cruces, we have Southern New Mexico Pride coming up, which is so exciting. I love our Pride. It is such a fun event. So I hope to see a lot of you there. And yeah, I hope you guys are doing good. And what else? Oh yeah. If you want to listen online, catch us on our website, lccommunityradio.org. We post just some of the events we have coming up, or if anything that we're tabling. But I'm so excited for the cooler weather. I can't wait to go out to the Fine Arts Flea Market, one of my favorite events that we do in Las Cruces, with this cooler weather. We always brave the heat, right? But because it's that good. But it'll be nice to have a little bit, maybe like a light jacket. All right. Well, next I'm going to be playing a song by Los Mirlos, because they're doing a Tiny Desk, and it's going to get released soon. I'm so excited to see it. This is Sonido Amazónico. Thank you so much for tuning into KTAL LP 101.5 FM.

That was Pastor López with Llorando Se Fue. That's my road trip song. Whenever I'm like, uh-oh, the Celsius is winding down, I play that song. But I play the version by Tropicalismo Apache. This song by Pastor López, of course, is so good too. And then before that, what did we play? Before that, we had some chicha. We played Linda Nena by Juaneco y su combo. And then, yeah, the Los Mirlos Sonido Amazónico. The Los Mirlos are making... The Los Mirlos are making a resurgence. They did a song with El Dusty. Shout out to El Dusty, homie from Corpus Christi. Home of the wonderful and beautiful iconic Selena. El Dusty and 311 and Los Mirlos did a song. They redid Amber, but a little bit of cumbia, Peruvian cumbia. And of course, Dusty killed it with the mixing, and so cool. Yes. Okay, what else? I think that's it. I don't know. I have not been able to really play a lot of my records, recording, because I'm lucky and blessed. I have been having lots of shows lately. So if you don't know me, I also play vinyl out in community too. And a few weeks ago, I was able to play with the guys from the Sacred Souls. And then a week later, I did the Mars Volta after party. And I don't know if you guys ever carried crates of vinyl or turntables for that matter, but it's a huge pain in the butt, man. And so I lug those around. For context, I'm 4 feet 11 inches, and I don't know, just didn't drink enough milk growing up. I think I just drank just Dr. Pepper since I was born. So it takes a lot out of me. So I haven't been in the studio doing too much. So it's I feel a little awkward. So please bear with me, but I promise we'll get back to it. And since it's pretty much Halloween already, I'm going to go ahead and play Vienen Las Brujas, one of my favorite songs ever by Los Guaguancó. Thank you all so much for tuning into K-Town.

Awesome. That was, whoa, my voice got loud. That was Ruben Blades and Willy Colon again with Pedro Navaja. And then before that, I just went on a little crazy. But I think before that we had Cumbia Sin Agüera. And then before that, what did we have, guys? oh, we had a tri-triki, tri-traka, tri-triki, tri-traka. I love that song because it always reminds me of my friend Mao Sky from Mexico City. Shout out Mao Sky. He's this DJ that blesses us here in the borderland. Every so often, we put together an event called Mexicumbia, and he is a great DJ, but we do different setups because he plays on like a CDJ, I think. I don't know. He plays in a different format than I do. And my turntables are always kind of like they're just difficult to sign, like to hook up. It's not just like a hookup. It's way more complicated because it's analog, I think. And as many years as I've been doing this, like, I still don't fully understand how they work. I know how to set them up for myself, but not for a venue. And he gets, I don't know, I can't speak for him, but I get nervous whenever I play a venue. And one time we were playing a show together, my turntables were having the hardest time. They were picking up tons of feedback because, you know, as needles do, especially if you're trying to freaking rock a room, it gets heavy for the needles and they pick up a ton of feedback. So we were having the hardest time. And then I was like kind of practicing, or we're doing a sound check with the three, three, key, three, traka, nothing, nothing, nothing. And then finally you heard it loud, like three, three, key. Anyway, I looked at him and he was smiling so big and he's like, yeah, let's get this night started. Anyway, not very cute. He's actually coming back. We don't have a date yet, but I'm excited to see him and play with him. And I'll definitely keep you guys posted because he's such a fun DJ to watch. I am so grateful. We're close to the end of the hour here, here on KTAL LP 101.5. Once again, my name is DJ Topo Chica. Thank you to all my peers here at KTAL who are always holding it down, creating such cool stuff. You can actually go to our website, lccommunityradio.org. Check out all our programming. We have like Latin programming on Tuesdays, which I'm actually also, I just joined that crew, so very excited. And you know, my homie Wolfman Max is right up after this. We have DJ Tone Dev, Johnny Catalog on Saturdays for the power, like rock and roll punk time, which I love. And then all the cool like prog that we play. I was talking to someone outside of the after party for the Mars Volta, and they're like, there is nothing like KTAL in the borderland. It's so cool. It's so cool that you can tune into a radio station and be able to hear Los Mirlos. It's so cool that you get to hear Los Apson. And it's so cool that, you know, we have like true what's it called, like experts playing music for you all on a community radio station. I think that's so powerful, and people that really care a lot. So very grateful to be here as always. Up next, I'm going to go ahead. Oh, wait, can I just mention real quick? We're community radio. So if you check out our website, you'll see our programming, you'll see our schedule, you'll be able to listen live. And then you also have the opportunity there to donate to us. So donating to us goes directly to us being able to provide great programming for you. So yeah, thank you so much. Up next, I'm going to play Satanás by Wasamaye African Rock. Thank you all so much for tuning into KTAL. This is DJ Topo Chica.

0: La noche más linda. I hope you all have been having muy lindas noches. I have, and I hope you have too, especially today. Thank you all so much for tuning in to KTAL. Stay tuned for Wolfman Max up next. See you later.
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Welcome to Ceremony Tonight. On another wild and woolly Wednesday with the wide world of funk and the Wolfman Max. Kick back and relax. Better yet, no time for that. It's time for Disco Funk this month.

the world a better place. I was talking with a friend the other night, during the full moon, about how many things have we lived through so far. Like, I'm sure people that are

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And then there was a couple other raptures, I believe, that were supposed to occur. 2012, doomsday. And now we're hearing the same thing with AI. World War III.

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How many different satellites and meteorites and any other kind of heights have passed by the earth that threaten to destroy? You know, no one knows the day or the hour if you're scriptural. So enjoy. 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Like James Brown once said. Anyway, before that, you heard Nostromo, Around the World in 80 Seconds. And who knew that you could do that from your phone now? Before that, The Strangers with Stimulation. Before that,

funk. 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Get back on the dance floor and jam to the wide world of funk. The Disco Month Edition, Part 2. 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

that, but the wolf man does. Let me get a owl. Come on, y'all. I know that the moon didn't drain your energies that bad. Ah. Don't touch that dial. Don't touch that mouse. Broadcasting live from the 00005. 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

Edition with no limit, and you heard the Wolfman Maxi. Yes, there is a limit edit because I cut it off a little early. Jesse Anderson with I Did It Again to set off that set. And again, feeling mighty fine around 9. I gotta let you know about something coming up at the studio next Monday, October 13th.

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We would love to see you. And now, after hitting y'all with the sweet sound so profound of the disco boogie and groove, let's slow it down, you know, and get back into what the Wolfman is known to do, something smooth.

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During the full Beaver Moon, November the 5th.

no, I'm not feeling that. Sorry, y'all. I was gonna pivot, but I'm not. No, I'm just, that totally brought me to the slow mode that I don't want to go tonight. Let's get back to the disco.

Wait a minute, baby. I didn't mean to cut you short, but can't go all night long on that one. You heard the 6-minute Wolfman Max edit of Wish and Vonda Ray with Touch Me.

The return to disco, the central line with Walking in the Sunshine. All right, if you're listening online or you're listening through the terrestrial, welcome to the sounds of Southern New Mexico. 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You are in tune to the wide world of funk, the Disco Month, Part 2, with your deacon, the Wolfman Max, for tonight's Wednesday night service, 8 to 10. Every Wednesday, come join in. And once again, let's get back into the disco. But I'm going to play one that y'all might have forgot by a man that I will never forget. Big part of my life from up top. Prince, I want to be your...

wait a minute, that was an abrupt fade. That was Oliver Cheatham with Get Down Saturday Night. And I don't know about Saturday night, but Saturday day, the Wolfman is going to be out of DACC representing. So 10 a.m. to 6 p.m. That's a long day.

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Before that, Coco with Let's Get It Together. Change with A Lover's Holiday. Now, I don't know if you listeners caught it, but

Brent, and I want to be your lover. Wolfman is out. Thank you so much for another beautiful night. I welcome you back next week for another ceremony. And I'm going to close tonight with a tune by Odyssey, instrumental joint called No Rules for Kings. That's about as political as I get. Love y'all. Take care.

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Got lots of great stuff for you this week. Got some birthdays I want to celebrate. Don McLean. Yeah, Don McLean having a birthday. He's still out there performing. Just saw his schedule up on the web. Very neat. Gillian Welch. Gillian Welch, wonderful voice. And Keb Moe. Blues, folk, Americana, little rock occasionally. Does it all. Keb Moe, great stuff. So I thought we would start with Gillian Welch.

Gillian Welch there for her birthday, born on October 2nd, 1968. First song there was called Here Comes the News. Then it was Gillian Welch doing sort of a classic, Look at Miss Ohio. Interesting story there. And then Gillian Welch with her partner Dave Rawlings, One More Dollar. Gillian Welch, great stuff. Got a couple of new songs here I want to play for you. The group Arcadian Wild has a new song out, says, Make It Out Alive.

The group Arcadian Wild did make it out alive, and none of us do, although the billionaires are trying. Although I find it kind of ironic that the very billionaires that are claiming they're going to live forever and doing all this wellness stuff are the same folks who are now suddenly saying, oh, the AI stuff that we unleashed is going to kill everybody. I hope it gets them too. Anyway, after that, two songs from Billy Jeter. First was called Delta Blue, and this is from his new album, Dreamland. And then it was Billy Jeter doing his song, Hard Times, from that same album, helped out there by Bobby Rush. And according to the notes they sent out with that, Bobby Rush in the studio, a friend of Billy Jeter's, and kind of spontaneously jumped in and started doing the harmonica stuff. So all that harmonica stuff was from Bobby Rush. And the liner notes also said Bobby Rush, 92 years old. So I had to look up, and he will be 93 years old in November. Still sounding pretty good. He was doing the harmonies on that as well. So nice stuff, that. So you are listening to music they don't want you to hear on Radio KTAL, KTALLP, 101.5 FM, Las Cruces. 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Well, all that bluesy stuff kind of makes me think it's time for Kebmo.

try. Might have to start a war just to keep up the supply. We got to have it.

That was Jontifus Willis and Keb Moe doing The Blues Is Dead. Before that, Keb Moe joined David Bromberg for Digging in the Deep Blue Sea. And I began with Keb Moe doing Stand Up and Be Strong. Happy birthday to Keb Moe. Great stuff. I'll take a bit of a turn, but I want to celebrate another birthday. I mentioned Don McLean, and here's a couple songs from Don McLean from back in his first major album, Tapestry.

Two songs there from Don McLean, Orphans of Wealth there, and before that, Tapestry, which was the title track from that album, released in 1969. Great songs, and not a big hit at the time. His next album, of course, included American Pie, and then he became a superstar, and they re-released that first album, and it sold quite a few copies, including the one I own. Anyway, great stuff from Don McLean. Still touring. As I said, I saw his tour schedule, and he's out and about. So catch him. He's not getting any younger. Yeah. And while you're out and about, go out and see that great big wide world.

Music on the back porch or the front stoop. Music made by banjo or guitar, by your hand or your voice. Music that brings you joy and sorrow. Music that enshrines our history and points to our future. Music that tells your story, my story, our story. It's all music they don't want you to hear. It is the essence and value of community radio. 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

That worldly set began with Lisa Richards doing Sail the Big Wide World. Hope you get to do that. And then that made me think of Greg Greenway and his song Big Wide World, much different take. That's about the erasure of the whole Confederate thing and the racism in Virginia where he grew up. And that's about his own family, as you probably surmised. After that, very different, John Stillman Dodge did The Cafe at the End of the World. And that sounds like a nice way to go, right? Just go to the cafe, hang out with your friends and family,

not so bad. Don't even know you're dead, as John says. And finished up with a classic from Kris Kristofferson, The Best of All Possible Worlds. Well, after the endless hype, it is actually the start of voting season. Early voting begins this week, I believe, in Doñana County. So here's a song to get you out and voting.

0: Hi, this is Zoe Mulford. I'm a singer-songwriter, and I wrote The President Sang Amazing Grace, which has been recorded by Joan Baez and by the Kronos Quartet. You are listening to Music They Don't Want You to Hear on KTAL-LP, Las Cruces, New Mexico, broadcasting at 101.5 FM and streaming at lccommunityradio.org. In this election season, I'm asking you, please, be kind, be persistent, and please vote as if your life depends on it, because it does.
1: Jackie Morris was urging you to get out and vote. And strangely, it appears we are going to get to vote, including the mail-in ballots, because I think somebody really important, or at least who thought he was really important, said the last election was going to be the last one we would ever have. And yet, here we are. So take advantage. You never know. Could be the last one. Get out and vote, as Zoe Mulford told you. Jim Queskin, who's been around since the 60s with his jug band music, still out there touring. I saw him a couple years ago, and he still sounded great. It was amazing. Anyway, he's got some new songs out, and we'll hear a couple of those.

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So I'll stay not dead just as long as I

two songs from Jim Kweskin's new album, which will be released in November, actually. These are pre-release versions. I'm Beginning to See the Light and Still Not Dead. And Jim Kweskin, 86 years old, still not dead. Still sounding pretty darn good. Not bad. So you are listening to Music They Don't Want You to Hear on Radio KTAL. KTALLP 101.5 FM, Las Cruces. And speaking of folks getting up there in years a little bit and putting out new music, Bruce Cockburn has a new song out, Yellow Dog Blues, his take on the classic.

0: Well, while we're featuring the old codgers here and some pre-release music, Paul Simon's putting out a new album. Well, it's a live recording from a concert he did in 2025 called the Quiet Celebration Concert. And I'm not sure the exact release date, but they did release a single that is from his Graceland album, Under African Skies.
1: This next song is from the Graceland album. I wrote it for a dear friend of mine, Joseph Shabalala. Joseph was the founder and the leader of the great Zulu choir, Ladysmith Black Mambazo. And here to help me sing it, and undoubtedly improve my performance, Edie Brickell.

0: Edie Brickell. And this is Bagiti Kumalo. Bagiti is the last surviving member of the original Graceland band.
1: Paul Simon and his wife Edie Brickell with Under African Skies. And I'll have some more Paul Simon probably next week because it is his 85th birthday on October 13th. Yes, he's getting up there as well. Paul Simon. Well, let's turn to the younger crowd. There's an artist who goes by the name Monrovia. He uses it's two words, M-O-N and then capital R-O-V-A. He was born in Monrovia, Liberia, although he's made his home in the United States since childhood, and got into folk music and still bringing some of the African rhythms with him. And he has this song called Field Song.

So Monrovia did the Field Song from an album called Bloodline, and nice percussion in that, right? Wow. The artist Monrovia did Field Song from his album Bloodline, and wow, great percussion on that, isn't it? Whoa, it's mesmerizing. Listen to that a long time. And then some more blues, Roman Barton Sherman, You Ain't the Last Man the Lord Made. And, well, some people think they are. What can I tell you? Roman Barton Sherman, very nice bluesy stuff. Picked up this song from Tom Surzak, and it's called Antarctica, and I was intrigued by it because he talks about the Drake Passage and Deception Island and things, and I've been to those places. I actually have. I did get the chance to go to Antarctica some years ago, and Drake Passage is quite an adventure, 600 miles of open southern sea. And one of the things I got to do in Antarctica, which was kind of fun, was I went swimming. Yeah, there's hot springs there, actually, and so it's not cold until you get out. Yeah. Anyway, here we go.

Tom Surzak in Antarctica, and as I said, crossing the Drake Passage is quite an adventure. And I wasn't doing it on a big luxury cruise liner. It was on a Russian research vessel that had been leased out to take people into Antarctica back in the day. So a little bit different adventure. Anyway, moving on. Came across this song recently, just released this summer from Jeremy Levin. And it's called Morning in the Land of Enchantment. And it's about the pipeline going through New Mexico and the protest by the native people to try to stop it from going through their lands.

That was Sarah Gosley Reed. When All This Is Over. We'll have a whole new world when all this is over. Well, I don't know about that, but got a couple songs I'll take you out with about the wall. For some reason, this song's been running around the back of my head. The Wall of Death, Richard Thompson's song. I particularly like the Nancy Griffith version.

Nancy Griffith did The Wall of Death, the Richard Thompson song, and the great guitar work on that was from Pete Kennedy of the Kennedys. And then the group The Rebel Voices did There Is a Wall, about all those wonderful people on Wall Street. 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

Welcome, everyone, to the Checkerboard Lounge. You're here with DJ Pokey LaCare. You got me for the next 2 hours of down-tempo soul, Chicago steppers music, Detroit ballroom, Kansas City two-step, all that good grown folks music for you. We're produced right here in the studios of KTAL in lovely downtown Las Cruces, New Mexico. We give a big shout out to my man Dashiki Joe and that Jam Nation, the best lead-in in the business. Thank you, Dashiki. Always enjoy following up Dashiki every day, each and every week down here at Checkerboard Lounge. All right, let's see if we can get things going tonight. You know how we do it. We want you to go ahead on and push back that coffee table of yours. Roll up that carpet, pull those drapes, grab yourself your favorite guy, your favorite gal, and while you're at it, have one of your favorite adult beverages as well. You're gonna need it tonight. We're gonna do some old school stuff tonight. It's gonna be old school for the next 2 hours. Old school soul, old school blue-eyed soul, old school R&B. I think you'll enjoy it. I know we enjoyed putting it together for you, so let's kick things off tonight with some Touching Soul from Stevie Wonder. Got a tune that actually was produced just about 50 years ago, and that's from the Songs in the Key of Life album. This one's called Love's in Need of Love Today. Starting us off.

Yeah, a little funk there from Patrice Russian. Right there. To Each His Own is the name of that tune. Patrice Russian used to be a little child prodigy back in the day. Mastered the classical piano before she took off into playing jazz and R&B. That's a nice little funky groove from her. That's a little leftover stuff from my man, Wolfman Max, and his Wide World of Funk. Wolfman Max is on Wednesdays. I know you guys are digging him. I'm still in that groove from Wednesday with the Wolfman. That's Patrice Rushton. Ahead of that, we heard from Aretha Franklin, Daydreaming. That was Queen of Soul with a little day trip from her. Donny Hathaway and Memories of Our Love, right on top of Aretha. And we kicked that set off with my man Stevie Wonder. And you could hear the influence of Donny Hathaway on Stevie Wonder's voice, I'm sure, if you listen very closely. When Stevie got out of his teeny bopper years and started getting into some more serious stuff, I think Donny Hathaway might have been one of his inspirations. Definitely hear that in his voice, and that was a good couple of tunes to compare them to. All right, we're going to keep on going down here to Checkerboard Lounge. We are just about 20 minutes down on our first hour here in the Checkerboard Lounge. Going to keep things light and light and low and keep the spirits high for you this week with some more old school memories. Let me know what your favorite old school memory might be. You can text me right here in the Checkerboard Lounge. Just send it right to old Pokey Lock Array. The number is 505-378-3030. Text me. Let me know what old school tune you'd like to hear. If you can't get it in this week, we'll get it in next week. Or maybe you want to give a shout out to a friend or a loved one. Come and check me. That number is 505-378-3030. Right here in the Checkerboard Lounge. Going to keep things going right now. I think we might... we're going to stay in that, as I said, in the old school groove that we got going on this evening. Right now, we're going to hear from one of my favorite artists by the name of Roy Ayers. Everybody Loves the Sunshine. Here in the Checkerboard Lounge.

That's a little Weldon Irvin right there with Morning Sunrise. Very nice tune, Morning Sunrise, to get your week going right in the Checkerboard Lounge. Before that, we heard from Bobby Caldwell with Carry On, a little blue-eyed soul for you. Rolls Royce, I Want to Get Next to You, from the legendary Car Wash soundtrack. And of course, we kicked that set off with my man Roy Ayers and Everybody Loves the Sunshine. Roy Ayers is my performance. Roy Ayers is considered the godfather of neo soul, and you know why. That was a very excellent, smooth tune from him. Good Steppers tune as well. Classic Steppers tune. All right, we're getting it going on down here to Checkerboard Lounge, keeping things going. Let's take a look at the HBCU college football schedule before I give some shout outs to some listeners real quick. 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The number is 505-378-3030. Once again, that number is 505-378-3030, right here in the Checkerboard Lounge. Get straight in touch with Pokey Lockeray. Going to take a look at the HBCU college football schedule this week before we give some shout-outs. We got Howard University taking on Hampton University in the Battle of the HUs. Right there near BN of Virginia, playing at Hampton. Grambling State is taking on Alcorn State right there in Mississippi for that game. And we got a big one, Morehouse College taking on Tuskegee University down in, I think they're playing in Montgomery, Alabama. That's a big bowl game, Morehouse and Tuskegee. That's going to be a great game as well. That's our HBCU college football. We'll take a look at the local New Mexico football during the next break. Going to give some shout-outs right now. First off, we're going to give a big shout out to Melissa P, listening in from Chicago. Thank you, Melissa P. We got a Dan P, no relation, I don't believe. Dan P and Keith A, they're hanging out with their spouses on vacation in an undisclosed location, they say. But they are listening in, so thanks, Dan P and Keith A, and your spouses for listening in. Henrietta M from Chattanooga, Tennessee is listening in as well. Thank you, Henrietta. We got a Gary C from the Windy City of Chicago as well. He's listening in tonight. We want to thank you for listening in. If you want to get a shout out in to one of your friends and loved ones, the number once again, 505-378-3030. Text old Pokey right down here in the Checkerboard Lounge. Right now, we're going to get off into a singer-songwriter who was one of the more prolific songwriters in the 70s and a great singer as well. Sam Dees with this tune he calls Win or Lose. You're in the Checkerboard Lounge.

makes me feel. I guess you'd call me an obscene phone call. I'm not a storyteller though, baby. I'd rather be with you meet to meet. Sort of physical love like, Baba. Oh, you're the sweetest fantasy I know. You.

Yeah, his name is Bootsy, baby. Telephone bill for you. Yeah, like that one there. Yes, sir. Bootsy Collins, telephone bill. Nice little 70s. I think that was 80s. 70 or 80s. I can't remember. Ahead of that, it was AWB, Average White Band. A little blue-eyed song from Scotland for you right there. Love of My Own. William Bell, what forgot to be your lover ahead of that. William Bell, he was the one of the architects of the Stax Records label down there in Memphis. And before we kick that set off right there, before Sam Bell with, before William Bell with Sam D's and Win or Lose. Powerful vocals from Sam D's right there. That was the last set right there. And that, I think that puts us we're going to call it 45 minutes down on our first hour. Keeping things going, keeping it hot down here at the Checkerboard Lounge. You know how we do. We got the text line if you want to check in with us. 505-378-3030. Once again, 505-378-3030 is the number. Check in with Pokey Lock Array right here. We'll give you a shout out. Let us know if you got a tune you want us to play this week or next week. We'll get it in for you. Gonna give a shout out right now to a few listeners. Greg H. there in Washington, D.C. checking us out on the radio. Phyllis W. from Madison, Tennessee is listening in as well. Thank you for listening, Phyllis W. And I've got an April W., no relation, I do believe, from L.A., California is listening. Thank you, April. I do appreciate you listening in from the land of sunshine there. All right, let's keep things going down here at Checkerboard Lounge. We got a little bit more than an hour of music left for you this week, but we got a lot more music to play. I'm going to start this next set off with little Joe Simon. Yeah, Joe Simon. I don't know. Sometimes he plays blues, sometimes he plays soul, but he's always playing good music. This particular tune from Joe Simon is called Before the Night is Over. Right here for you.

singer himself, Frankie Beverly, right there. Frankie Beverly spreading a little happy feelings around. Frankie Beverly and Maze, can't beat that one. Before that, it was none other than Hall and Oates, one of the most successful duo in rock history right there. Earl Hall and John Oates with Sarah Smile. Man, those guys need to get back together. That's like a bad marriage breaking up after 50, 60 years. Come on, guys, get it together. On top of that one, it was Alexander O'Neill with Sunshine. You know, Alexander O'Neill used to be the lead singer for The Time before he had a little dispute with Prince and got kicked out of the band. Didn't do so bad for himself, though. And we kicked that set off with Joe Simon. Before the Night Is Over, Joe Simon was a monster back in the day. He had 35 R&B hits between 1964 and 1981. And that was a groove from him right there. All right, let's take a look at some New Mexico football here. We had New Mexico State played Western Kentucky earlier in the week, and they came out with a win. They're 2-3 on the season. And we have the University of New Mexico taking on UTEP down the road there in El Paso this week. University of New Mexico is 3-1. Hopefully they'll be 4-1 after they play the game on Saturday down there in El Paso. But we shall find out. But my crystal ball tells me they're going to come out on top on that one. Alrighty. Let's keep things going on down here to Checkerboard Lounge in its nice, smooth groove. R&B sort of thing. Going to hear one from Dionne Warwick, who's a little bit out of her lane with this one. This is a little bit more R&B than pop, but she calls it You're Gonna Need Me, and it's a nice little tune for you. Good steppers cut right here to check it.

0: gem there. Eunice Collins.
1: That's it, baby.
0: Little hidden gem from Eunice Collins right there. Hotel. At the hotel. That was a nice set of female vocalists right there. All very well known besides Eunice Collins. Because ahead of that, we heard from Valerie Simpson with Silly Wasn't I. Of course, Valerie Simpson, one half of that great singing, songwriting duo, Ashford and Simpson, along with her late husband, Nick Ashford. Chaka Khan and Rufus with Sweet Thing for that legendary Chaka Khan. She penned that tune for Rufus back in the 70s. Kicked that set off with none other than Dionne Warwick. One of the most charted female artists of all time with You're Gonna Need Me. That was a little bit out of her wheelhouse. She's usually with the pop tunes, but that was a straight up R&B ballad right there. All good. All right, we're looking at the clock here. We're gonna call it about 25 minutes or so down on our second hour here at the Checkerboard Lounge with DJ Pokey Locker Ray, which means we've got about 35 minutes or so music left to play. You better keep on at it. Let's take things up the road a bit. Over in Oklahoma way, specifically over around Tulsa, Oklahoma way, with the little Gap Band and a tune they call Yearning for Your Love.

It Only Happens is the name of that tune from Delegation. Before that, of course, we heard from Denise Williams with Free. Roger Troutman and Zap from Cleveland, or, well, not Cleveland, they're from Dayton, Ohio, with Be All Right. And kick that set off with the Gap Band from up around Tulsa, Oklahoma way with Yearning For Your Lovin'. Of course, the Gap, Gap Band stands for the streets they grew up on, Greenwood, Archer, and Pine right there in Tulsa, Oklahoma. Okay, that's some good music that's putting us, we're going to call it just about 45 minutes. That's 45 minutes down on the second hour here. We've got about 15 minutes of music left with you here in the Checkerboard Lounge. We've got a lot more to play, so we're going to keep it on going. I hope that you are enjoying what you're listening to. Give us a text, 505-378-3030. Let us know how you're grooving to the music tonight. And maybe we'll give you a shout out. Once again, that's 505-378-3030 here in the Checkerboard Lounge with none other than I, DJ Pokey La Carre. All right, let's keep things going right now with a little obscure tune from a band called Odyssey. And this one's called Our Lives Are Shaped by Things That Happen.

That was none other than my man, Leroy Hudson, with So In Love. And ahead of Leroy Hudson, we heard from, who do we hear from? It was Odyssey, with Our Loves Are Shaped By Who We Touch. And that was the next to the last set, because we're about to get to the last set for tonight. We only got a few more minutes with you down here in the Checkerboard Lounge, which means it's about time for us to get on up out of here. It's time for Pokey Lockery to drop this microphone. So we're going to say goodbye and adieu until next week. So it'll be one more week before we have a chance to spend some time with you. But we're going to tell you that we wish you peace, love, and abundant blessings to you and everyone you touch. And until next week, it's Pokey Locker Ray. I'm out of here, dropping this microphone. Right here is where we'll see you once again next week. And we are produced here in the studios of KTAL-LP in Las Cruces, New Mexico. Let's get it on out of here with a little Michael Franks and St. Elmo's Fire. And, of course, our closing theme song, as always, will be It'll Be All Over from the Supreme Jubilees. Pokey Locker Ray, I am out.

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1: Mexico is one of the six cradles of civilization. The others are Egypt, Mesopotamia, the Indus Valley, China, and Peru. The Maya and the Aztecs were just the two most notable of the many advanced Mesoamerican civilizations Mexico.

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Peace.

0: An exhibit entitled Dancing with Life, Mexican Masks will be on display at the Museum of Art from July 17th through October 17th. This exhibit features masks and regalia from Michoacan winter festivals, showcasing 5 dance costumes and 48 masks that celebrate contemporary artistry and deep cultural traditions. The Museum of Art is located at 491 North Main Street. For more information, the phone number is 575-541-2137.
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me a rocking chair. Well, I'm gonna take it in, set it right down. Or when the blues overtake me, I'm gonna rock on with me.

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1: Candidates for County Commission, District 1, will face off in a candidate forum Thursday, October 8th, from 6 to 8 p.m. at the San Miguel Parish Hall on Highway 28. 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
0: 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I'm Walt Rubel, and I've been asking people questions as a journalist in this community since 2001.
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1: Mexico is the 10th most populated country in the world, with approximately 130 million people. By area, Mexico is the 14th largest country in the world. 8 out of the current 50 United States exist on the land that used to belong to Mexico. Prior to 1822, Texas, Arizona, Colorado, Utah, California, and New Mexico were all Spanish colonies. Today, Mexico is the most populous Spanish-speaking country in the world. The U.S. stands second on the list with 52 million, ahead of Colombia with 48 million, and Spain with 46 million.

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0: St. Andrew's Hospitality House at 518 North Alameda Boulevard will celebrate its 10th anniversary from 11 a.m. to 2 p.m. on Saturday, October 17th. There will be food, music, games, and tours of the facility. 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

guitar from Batavia, Illinois, Eric Roscoe Amber. On the bass, Nashville, Tennessee since 1988, and he's still always late, Kelly Lenny. On the drums from Winston-Salem, North Carolina, Will Rigby. On the other drum kit from Houston, Texas, my little brother, Patrick Earl. Keyboards and guitar, extra pair of hands whenever we need them. My oldest and tallest son from Nashville, Tennessee, Justin Earl.

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0: Walk with a Doc is held the second Saturday of each month, beginning at 9 a.m. at Young Park. Each event starts with a brief discussion on a health topic, followed by a walk, during which participants will have the opportunity to chat with the leader and ask questions about healthcare issues.
1: 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Power up!

Content of this or any program on KTAL-LP do not necessarily represent the opinions of KTAL Radio or its board of directors. Programming after 10 o'clock at night may include adult language and subject matter. Listener discretion is advised.

KTEL Community Radio asks, did you know? Despite the reputation of Egypt's great pyramids at Giza, the Americas actually contain more pyramid structures than the rest of the planet combined. Mexico is home to over 30 pyramids, including the world's most largest by volume, the Great Pyramid of Cholula. Constructed over 2,000 years ago, the pyramid is an archaeological site in San Andres Cholula, southeast of Mexico City. Another is the Great Pyramid of La Venta, or Grandmother, built almost 3,000 years ago, around 900 BCE, in the state of Tabasco. It is the oldest pyramid in the New World. The most famous single pyramid in the Americas is the Pyramid of the Sun at Teotihuacan, Mexico. Located northeast of today's Mexico City, the Teotihuacan people built the pyramids of the sun and of the moon between AD 1 and AD 250. The pyramids built in what is now Mexico were constructed by several Mesoamerican civilizations, including the Olmec, Maya, Aztec, and Teotihuacan. Pyramids were built to house deities as well as to bury their kings.

0: Local bicycle enthusiasts and Velo Cruces will host a visibility bike ride on the second Monday of each month, starting at 7:15 a.m. from the Las Cruces Railroad Museum at the west end of Las Cruces Avenue. The ride is led by certified instructors and is intended to demonstrate how bicyclists can safely ride with traffic. I want to ride
1: it where I like. This is Sochi. 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

0: Community Radio asks, did you know?
1: Corn originated in central Mexico some 10,000 years ago and spread throughout the Americas before European contact. Some historians pinpoint the earliest evidence of domesticated maize dating back to 4280 BC. There are numerous words for corn in Mexico, such as maize and tulaoli by the Nahuatl speaking peoples of Mesoamerica. Tuvali means our sustenance. Throughout pre-Columbian Mexico, maize was considered sacred. Popcorn was domesticated 9,000 years ago in Mexico.

0: From New York, this is Democracy Now!
1: Mari Carmen has died, but she didn't just die, she was killed. The state killed her, the companies killed her, and she's been our inspiration. She's pushed us even more to mobilize, to organize, to fight against those in power.
0: Mari Carmen has died. The 87-year-old Spanish woman sparked mass protests across Spain after she was evicted from her home of more than 70 years. A major march is set for today in Madrid. We'll get the latest. Then the AI doc, or How I Became an Apocaloptimist.
2: I started making this movie because my wife is 6 months pregnant. Is now a terrible time to have a kid.
3: Let's just be honest. I know people who work on AI risk who don't expect their children to make it to high school.
0: We'll speak to the film's Oscar-winning director, Daniel Rohr, and Tristan Harris of the Center for Humane Technology. Plus, this week marks 25 years since the U.S. invaded Afghanistan. All that and more coming up. Welcome to Democracy Now!, democracynow.org, The War and Peace Report. I'm Amy Goodman. In Spain, Mari Carmen has died. The 87-year-old woman's eviction from her lifelong home sparked mass protests. Last month, she was forcibly removed on a stretcher after the private investment company Rent. After public outcry, the Spanish prime minister dissolved the parliament, which refused to pass a broad emergency housing law, including an eviction moratorium, and called a snap election for November 29th. The landlord eventually agreed to allow Mari Carmen back into her apartment, but she passed

0: away in the hospital on Wednesday. Prime Minister Sanchez expressed his condolences to Mari Carmen's family and loved ones, writing, quote, "A hug also to all those who today feel this loss as our own. Rest in peace," the prime minister said. This is a demonstrator in Madrid.
1: Taking an 87-year-old woman out of her home after she had lived in the same house for 70 years, that's killing someone. A year ago, she had such strength, such life, such enthusiasm. It was a joy to see her. And the moment she left that apartment, or rather, the moment they took her out of that apartment, she had to be hospitalized. And today, she is gone.
0: We'll go to Spain after headlines. Meanwhile, in France, hundreds of thousands of high school students, college students, and their supporters have taken to the streets for another day of demonstrations, protesting staff shortages, crowded classrooms, and rundown buildings. Earlier today, France's education minister invited student leaders to discuss their demands, pledging no further job cuts at schools. Russia's public health agency is denying reports of a second case of pneumonic plague associated with a laboratory in southern Siberia. In a short statement, the agency said thousands of tests had turned up no evidence that a lab worker from the Irkutsk Anti-Plague Research Institute of Siberia transmitted an infection before she fell ill with pneumonia and died October 2nd. According to some reports, the worker had broken a vial containing live plague bacteria. In the wake of her death, Russian officials ordered about 200 people into quarantine. On Wednesday, the head of the World Health Organization, Tedros Adhanom Ghebreyesus, said many questions remain unanswered.
2: WHO has requested further information on the lab tests conducted on the individual who died and the contacts, more detail on what prompted the public health measures, and details about the health status of the contacts. We have also sought verification of media reports of a second employee with pneumonia of undetermined cause.
0: Fears over the plague prompted travel advisories and border restrictions in several Central Asian countries. At the White House, President Trump said he doesn't believe the lab worker's death was related to a bioweapon and said he planned to discuss the issue with Russian President Vladimir Putin. The Kremlin said no such phone call has been scheduled. On Wednesday, the U.S. issued a formal diplomatic complaint over Russia's handling of the lab worker's death. President Trump traveled to San Antonio, Texas, on Wednesday to rally support for Republican Senate candidate Ken Paxton. Paxton won the Republican nomination in May after Trump endorsed him over incumbent longtime Senator John Cornyn.
3: How many presidents have we had that is doing what he is doing for us? So, Mr. President, I want to thank you for coming for me, for coming for us, and for coming for Texas. We are going to win this race. God bless you.
0: Trump's campaign stop in Texas came after Axios published secretly recorded audio in which Paxton told donors the war on Iran and resulting high gas prices are to blame for his poor poll numbers. With less than 4 weeks until Election Day, Paxton has trailed Democrat James Tallarico in nearly every poll, despite the fact that no Democrat has won Texas-wide office since 1994. Texas Republican Governor Greg Abbott declined to attend Trump's campaign rally in San Antonio, citing a conflict. Meanwhile, multiple protesters interrupted the president as he spoke, including one person who was physically assaulted by Trump supporters as he tried to leave the venue. In more election news, CNN is reporting the Department of Homeland Security's election fraud operation has drawn on tens of millions of records, scrutinized dozens of nonprofit voter registration groups, and considered deploying undercover agents to investigate organizations suspected of helping non-citizens register to vote. The probes are aligned with President Trump's claims of election fraud, despite the fact that non-citizen voting occurs too rarely to affect election outcomes. A recent Reuters review found

0: After Houthi fighters from Yemen launched separate attacks on two airports, including King Khalid International Airport in Riyadh. Dozens of flights have since been delayed or canceled. The attacks came after the Houthis warned international airlines against flying in Saudi airspace, and as Saudi-backed Yemeni government forces began a counteroffensive to recapture territory along Yemen's Red Sea coast seized by the Houthis last month. The International Organization for Migration reports the number of people displaced by recent fighting in Yemen has passed 200,000. In Ukraine, rescuers are searching through the rubble of a residential building in the northern town of Prilucky after a Russian missile strike killed at least 22 people, including 5 children. It follows a wave of Russian drones and missiles a day earlier that killed at least 11 people, damaged homes, industrial facilities and infrastructure. Residents in the capital, Kyiv, sought shelter in Kyiv's underground metro station, sleeping on platform floors. This is a resident of Kyiv.
1: The Russians always make the same loud claims about everything, that we started it, that we're bombing them, that we were preparing in advance to strike them. But this is what's actually happening right now. People are forced to go into the metro and sleep there, and then we'll all get up, go to school or work, and go about our day as usual.
0: Meanwhile, Russian officials say a Ukrainian naval drone struck a Liberian-flagged oil tanker off the Black Sea resort city of Sochi, setting off a massive fire. Russian authorities say all 23 crew members who are Indian nationals were rescued. The UK's Maritime Trade Operations Center said its casualties are north of Qatar. Wednesday's attack came after Iranian officials warned they would close shipping routes used to bypass Iran's naval blockade of the Strait of Hormuz. At least 9 vessels came under attack last week while navigating the strait, the highest number in any week since the U.S. and Israel attacked Iran in late February. Meanwhile, oil prices rose more than 2% today in attacks on energy infrastructure across Ukraine and the Middle East. In Venezuela, a fire sparked by a ruptured natural gas line halted the Cardon factory, the country's second largest, with a capacity of 310,000 barrels per day. The company's facilities frequently experience fires, blackouts, and other disruptions, which can threaten the supply of fuels like gasoline and diesel. The Trump administration's temporarily allowed truckers to fill up on dyed diesel, an off-road fuel normally reserved for farm equipment, as fuel costs hit record highs weeks before the midterm elections. The national average price of diesel topped $6 a gallon in September for the first time ever. Meanwhile, the Environmental Protection Agency announced Wednesday it'll further weaken federal limits on methane pollution from oil and gas operations. Maggie Coulter, an attorney at the Center for Biological Diversity's Climate Law Institute, said, quote, "This move will compound the climate chaos we see mounting all around us. In deadly heat waves, floods and storms, vulnerable communities will be exposed to worse smog and intensified respiratory pollution, increasing kids' asthma and other health harms," she said. Tropical storm Isaias rapidly intensified overnight to become the first Atlantic hurricane of the season. Isaias formed Wednesday in the warm waters off Mexico's east coast. It's tracking toward eastern Louisiana and the western Florida panhandle, with hundreds of offshore oil and gas platforms in its potential path. In Tennessee, death row prisoner Krista Pike is reportedly angry and confused in the hours after she regained consciousness following the state's failed execution attempt. According to her lawyer, she asked, "Where am I?" This is Randy Spivey, an attorney for Krista Pike.
2: She has a blood clot in one of her arms. She has pneumonia. She is not able to swallow yet, so she has not eaten. She cannot move either of her arms. Both of her arms and hands are tremendously swollen, and we do not know what, if any, function she will regain in her arms. But we do know that there's a long road ahead.
0: Meanwhile, in Texas, the state executed 46-year-old Jamal Howard, injecting him with a fatal dose of pentobarbital. Howard's the 30th person executed in the U.S. this year, the first since Tennessee's failed attempt to kill Krista Pike. And Democratic Congress members Jamie Raskin and Madeline Dean are calling for a criminal investigation into Leon Botstein, the former longtime president of Bard College, after Congress.

0: congressional investigators uncovered an email from Botstein to convicted sex trafficker Jeffrey Epstein, in which Botstein asked if a young woman was, quote, for me, or are you keeping her for yourself, he asked. After calls for an investigation, Botstein resigned from all his positions at Bard College Wednesday, including his professorship and roles in Bard's music programs. According to a letter sent by Congressmembers Raskin and Dean to Attorney General Todd Blanche and FBI Director Kash Patel, Epstein offered to connect the young woman with Botstein to help with her plans to attend school and develop her music career. But instead, Epstein pressured her to take sex education and massage courses while sexually abusing her. The lawmakers wrote, quote, the evidence meets the federal standard for opening a criminal investigation, yet the DOJ and FBI apparently had it for at least 18 months without investigating Botstein. We are demanding they investigate Botstein and other potential co-conspirators, the congressmembers wrote. And those are some of the headlines. This is Democracy Now!, democracynow.org, The War and Peace Report. I'm Amy Goodman.
1: And I'm Nermeen Sheikh. Welcome to our listeners and viewers across the country and around the world. We begin today's show in Spain. Mari Carmen has died. She's the 87-year-old woman whose eviction from her home of 70 years in Madrid sparked mass protests across Spain. In September, she was forcibly removed from her apartment on a stretcher after the private investment company which owns the building hiked her rent. After massive public outcry, the landlord had agreed to allow her back into her apartment. Mari Carmen Abascal died on Wednesday, just hours before she was set to sign a new rental agreement. On Wednesday, protesters in Madrid gathered to shout "murderers" outside the Madrid parliament.
0: Protesters in Madrid, Spain, responded with sadness and anger over the death of 87-year-old Mari Carmen.
2: She's a woman who died of heartbreak. They killed her through heartbreak. Taking an 87-year-old woman out of her home after she had lived in the same house for 70 years, that's killing someone. A year ago, she had such strength, such life, such enthusiasm. It was a joy to see her. And the moment she left that apartment, or rather, the moment they took her out of that apartment, she had to be hospitalized. And today, she is gone. So breaking the news has been horrific, because most people here weren't following the news. They were preparing food, helping people on the streets. It has been very hard. There have been many people crying, so many people trying to stay strong, but you can't, not at a moment like this. Amid all this grief, I think it serves perfectly to show why we're here, because we're trying to fight so that no one has to feel that grief and that emptiness of feeling alone, and above all, so that people remember her, so that they remember that she died alone, out of her home.
1: Protesters also rallied in Barcelona on Wednesday to decry the death of Mari Carmen.
3: Mari Carmen has died, but she didn't just die, she was killed. The state killed her, the companies killed her, and she has been our inspiration. She has pushed us even more to mobilize, to organize, to fight against those in power.
0: Spanish Prime Minister Pedro Sanchez expressed his condolences, writing, quote, all my love to Mari Carmen's family and loved ones. A hug also to all those who today feel this loss as our own. Rest in peace, the prime minister wrote. After public outcry, Sanchez dissolved the Spanish parliament Monday after lawmakers refused to pass a broad emergency housing law, including an eviction moratorium. Sanchez called a snap election for November 29th. In a moment, we'll go to Spain for the latest. But first, let's hear Mari Carmen in her own words, speaking on September 27th, after she was evicted from her hospital bed.
4: I want what happened to me to help ensure that it doesn't happen to other people. I wanted to lead people to fight so the unfair laws that allowed for my eviction can be changed. That is why on Tuesday, Mari Carmen's law must be approved, so they can take a first step.

0: camping with
1: luchar, defender lo que es vuestro.
0: Fight to defend what is yours. Please be careful. Keep camping as long as your bodies allow and as long as you want to.
2: That was Maria del Carmen Abascal, known by the world now as Mari Carmen, speaking from her hospital bed. We go now to Spain, where we're joined by the independent Spanish journalist and former Democracy Now! Producer, Maria Carrion. Maria, if you can talk about the significance of the death of Mari Carmen, the response in the streets, and now what could lead to the fall of the Spanish government?
3: Hi, Amy Nermin. Thank you so much for having me on. Mari Carmen has become a symbol, and it's hard to believe that so much has happened in the last 2 weeks since she was evicted on the 23rd of September after living in her home for over 70 years and after activists had blocked the entrance to her building and her apartment with their own bodies, and resulting in massive police brutality. And then the images that have gone around the world of Mari Carmen being taken out on a stretcher and into an ambulance and going into a hospital where she's been able to survive only for 2 weeks. And this shows that what happens to vulnerable people and young people and people of every walk of life here in Spain, when the interest of speculators is more important to those who govern than the well-being of ordinary citizens like Mari Carmen. She literally put her body on the line for 7 years, which is how long she fought this eviction for. We've seen how she's deteriorated over time, especially the last couple of weeks. But really, since she began fighting for her home. And so she's become a symbol through her own loss of life of the most extreme example of what happens to families and to individuals here whose homes are bought maybe by, vulture funds or investment funds. And like what happened to her, rent gets hiked by as much as 5 times what you can pay. This actual investment fund bought the apartment for very low cost because Mari Carmen was living in it. It was a rent-controlled home, and they knew it very well, and that's why the price was fixed so low. And then they prayed that they could legally expel her from her home. And this is happening all over Spain. The same day that Mari Carmen was evicted from her apartment, a family with 2 kids was also evicted in Madrid. It's a daily occurrence. And the encampments that have been born out of this outcry for what happened to Mari Carmen, the people who are living on the streets now in small tents and putting their own bodies on the line under, rain and inclement weather. This is what has led to the protests. This is what led, finally, the Spanish government, which is considered quite progressive, to approve these housing decrees that got voted down in Parliament. This is what resulted in last weekend's massive protests all over Spain, which led Pedro Sánchez, the prime minister, on Monday to dissolve Parliament and call for snap elections, and then proceed to approve these 2 decrees by a different system that happens once we don't have a working Parliament. And who knows what will happen from here to the 29th of November.
4: So, Maria, before we conclude, if you could tell us who in Spain, what is it, a regional government, the state government, that is the national government, or a municipal government that's responsible for housing, legislation and implementation?
3: All of the above. So we have national housing laws, which have to be approved by Parliament. And in this case, these emergency decrees were not. But also regional governments have to implement what the national governmental laws are. And in the case of conservative regional governments, including Madrid's, which is extremely right wing, they have refused to implement a lot of these housing laws. But anyone, as the activists say, could have stepped in to prevent money. So it's a collective responsibility, which is why the street has said enough. Everyone needs to be held responsible. And all of these housing decrees are not even enough because none of them basically are structural and go to the heart of the matter, which is that

0: rents have gone up 80% in the last 10 years, while salaries have not kept up. Young people cannot leave their homes. They cannot become independent or start families. And this is what people are trying to change from the street.
1: I want to end with Mari Carmen in her own words, speaking in May.
2: I'm 87 years old. I live on my own. I don't have a family, and I have been living for 70 years in that house. A vulture fund bought it at the same price I would have been able to buy it. And in 2021, they took me to court because I have an old lifelong rental contract. They tried to evict me on October 2025, and they stopped it. Now they will try to evict me on June 3rd. This government must understand people have the right to have a home, and they cannot evict people so vulture funds become rich without working.
1: That was Mari Carmen speaking in May. She died on Wednesday. We thank Maria Carrion, independent journalist, joining us from Spain. And we will continue to cover this issue tomorrow on Democracy Now! Today, later tonight, there is a major march planned from the main plaza where the encampments have been set up to the apartment building where Mari Carmen lived for over 70 years and was taken out by stretcher in her eviction, dying in the hospital on Wednesday. Coming up, the AI doc, or How I Became an Apocaloptimist. Stay with us.

0: Patti Smith and Michael Stipe singing Patti's iconic People Have the Power at Democracy Now!'s anniversary. This is Democracy Now!, democracynow.org, The War and Peace Report. I'm Amy Goodman with Nermeen Sheikh.
1: We turn now to the AI doc, or How I Became an Apocalypse Optimist. That's the title of a recent documentary by the Oscar-winning filmmaker Daniel Roher. He made the film as he was about to become a father. The film looks in part on how AI could affect his child's life and humanity's future. The film includes interviews with leading AI CEOs, AI researchers, as well as critics. This is the film's trailer.
2: Your fear of AI is the collapse of humanity.
3: Well, not termination. There's a difference.
4: So I started making this movie because my wife is 6 months pregnant. Is now a terrible time to have a kid.
5: I mean, let's just be honest. I know people who work on AI risk who don't expect their children to make it to high school.
6: How does AI understand pretty much everything?
7: It's surprisingly straightforward.
8: Intelligence is about recognizing patterns.
9: Patterns.
10: Patterns.
9: Patterns.
8: If you have learned those patterns, you can generate new information. AI is moving so fast.
11: It's being deployed prematurely. There's so much potential for things to go wrong.
12: Why can't we just stop?
8: All these companies are more intelligent than people.
13: Humans is essentially the controller of humankind.
14: We need to take a threat from AI as seriously as global nuclear war.
4: It feels like I have to find these CEOs and get them in the movie.
7: Great.
4: I want to ask you to promise me that this is going to go well.
7: That is impossible.
4: Okay.
15: Am I hopeful? Yes. Am I confident that it'll go right? Absolutely not.
16: AI is the thing that can solve climate change.
17: We could cure most diseases.
18: What if it's expanding what is humanly possible?
19: This is the most extraordinary time ever. The only time more exciting.

0: doing today is tomorrow.
1: I already love you.
0: Okay. I think if this technology goes wrong, it can go quite wrong.
2: We're Cosmos.
3: If we can be the most mature version of ourselves, there might be a way through this.
4: This is the last mistake we'll ever get to make.
5: The trailer to the new film, The AI Doc, or How I Became an Apocaloptimist. We're joined now by two guests. Daniel Rohr is the film's co-director. He won an Academy Award for his film Navalny. We're also joined by Tristan Harris, who's featured in the film, co-founder of the Center for Humane Technology, previously a Google design ethicist. Daniel Rohr, let's begin with you. This is your film. Explain exactly what an apocaloptimist is, what inspired you to make this film, and how you feel after going on this journey.
6: Well, Amy, first and foremost, thank you so much for having me on the program. What's an apocaloptimist? I think an apocaloptimist is a worldview. An apocaloptimist is someone who refuses to see this current moment in history as a choice between a doom or utopia, a promise or peril. It's asking people to hold the promise and the peril in the same hand at the same time, to see the nuance and the magnitude of what we're navigating. It's a cautious optimism. It's saying what we're looking at, what this could be, what AI could, we're all sorts of, you cannot separate the amazing things from the really, really scary things. And that's really what the film's about. For me personally, after making the film, it's been a really interesting experience, Amy, releasing the film and then living through the next 6 months, 7 months of development of the technology, and so many of the things that were in the movie just sort of pontificated and theorized that were hypothetical, I've been seeing them come true right after the other. Tristan, who's here with me today, you know, I took notes 3 years ago about things he said could happen that sounded really scary to me 3 years ago, and I'm kind of watching the world around me, and I'm seeing a lot of those things come true. And I'm sort of thinking about the film in a different way because the film is framed through the perspectives of the optimists and the pessimists, you know, people who think that this is an amazing technology and who think it's amazing, but we need to be very, very careful about it. And so far, from what I can tell, the people who are advocating for caution are the ones who have been getting things right. And that's really scary.
7: And Tristan Harris, of course, you feature very prominently in this film. Could you explain to us, you know, what Daniel just said, namely that it's not possible to separate the perils of this technology from its promises? And in the film, indeed, you say yourself what Daniel said, namely that by the time the film comes out, what's being discussed in the film as it was being shot will seem, as you put it in the film, clumsy because of the rapid advances since.
8: Yeah, absolutely. So the problem with AI is that the same AI that knows biology so well that it could invent a new medicine or a new cancer drug can't be separated from the AI that knows how to make new pathogens. The same AI that lets your 12-year-old do vibe coding because it knows programming so well that they can just say something and then boom, they get this incredible video game that they created out of nothing. That AI that knows coding so well can't be separated from the AI that knows how to do cyber hacking. I believe just yesterday, South Korean banks were attempted to be hacked. And since the film has come out, we have seen, as Daniel said, evidence rolling so far in only one direction. We hypothesize about AI used in war because the race is for who can pull the trigger faster. Well, did you know that just in the last month, AI almost started a war based on a fabricated or AI-generated intelligence report? The U.S. military swung into action to actually try to intercept a vessel that they thought was carrying, it was a Chinese vessel they thought was carrying material on it. We hypothesized that AI was going to do more rogue behaviors. Not just blackmail incident has happened, a swarm of AIs and hacked Hugging Face. And in the third chapter of the story, most people don't know this, the AI turned around after Hugging Face and it hacked OpenAI, meaning that the rogue AI swarm hacked the AI company that made it. Ajaya Kotra, who is the lead author on that report, said in her blog post about it that this was 50% of the way to a full AI takeover, because if the AIs had actually been even more successful, they already

0: we're succeeding at taking over the monitoring infrastructure at OpenAI. That's like if I can take over the security cameras and put in a different feed. They took over the evaluation infrastructure. And so the evidence is crystal clear about this technology I've been saying for the all happening. And I'm in Reykjavik right now, in Iceland, actually, because the film is about to be screened to the entire population on television, both tonight and tomorrow night. And it's actually for the upcoming 40th anniversary of when President Reagan and President Gorbachev met in Reykjavik in Iceland in 1986 to negotiate the nuclear arms control talks, when everyone thought, you're a dreamer, that's impossible, that'll never happen. But faced with the brink of annihilation with nuclear weapons, two leaders came together and successfully negotiated. Actually, the first meeting wasn't successful, but it led to and opened the door to the necessary coordination. And we have to make that happen again right now.
1: Well, I want to turn to a clip from the documentary film, The AI Doc. This clip begins with you, Tristan.
2: When you can simulate a human mind that is doing human cognition and can do reasoning, that is a new sort of tier of AI that we have to distinguish from previous AI.
3: When that happens, by the way, that's when you would hire one of those AGIs instead of a person.
4: Most jobs in our economy, it can do.
5: It can work 24 hours a day, never gets tired, never gets bored.
6: They don't need to sleep. They don't need breaks. They're like not going to join a union.
4: Won't complain, won't whistleblow.
6: More than 100 times cheaper than humans working at minimum wage.
4: Not only will they be doing everything, but they'll be doing it faster.
2: The same intelligence that powers that can also look at the patterns and movements and articulating muscles and, you know, robotics. And so it's not just going to automate desk jobs. That's just the beginning. It will automate all physical labor.
6: There's no way humans are going to compete with them.
1: So, Tristan, if you could elaborate on this and also respond to what people in these tech companies say, namely that there will be so many jobs created as a result of this AI revolution.
0: Here's the thing. If I'm a law firm and I have a bunch of work to do, is it my incentive to hire an expensive paralegal and pay them? Or should I just hire GPT-6, which will work, as they said in the film, for less than minimum wage, will never file a lawsuit if I fire them, will never get sick, never has kids that are complaining, is completely reliable? No, I'm going to hire the AI. And so while there's been a short uptick in jobs, that job loss has not happened immediately, that's like saying when the Model T was introduced, imagine a bunch of horses saying, well, there's more horses being used today than ever before. Well, that's just at a moment right before this new automation of all this labor is happening. And the evidence continues to pile up that AI is doing things that humans could never do. So just, I think yesterday, OpenAI announced that their GPT-6 model had solved, I think it was like hundreds of the frontier math problems that had never been solved. So mathematicians are now basically being out of a job. It's generating proofs that are so complex that even the mathematicians, it would take years for them to actually evaluate all of the insights. And that's why people are so excited about the technology. But even, for example, in this Hugging Face incident, where you had this swarm of AIs hack Hugging Face in such an elaborate way that it generated 50 petabytes of data, which would take 66 million years for a human to go through and try to understand what this rogue swarm did. So in other words, we're generating more complexity in the world than we as humans know how to even oversight. So how do you do oversight of a technology that is more intelligent than you, reasoning in more complex ways and generating more things that we don't understand that would take us millions of years to even understand? OpenAI is currently spending, I think, $500,000, I think it's per day, to basically analyze what happened in both the Hugging Face incident and it hacking all these different governments. And even the people building this technology, 1,300 employees have now signed a letter saying, please help us slow down. We do not know how to do this safely. If 1,300 employees of Lockheed Martin, the defense contractor, signed a letter saying, we don't know how to build nuclear weapons more powerful than the current ones without it going critical, would you listen to them?
7: I want to play another clip from the documentary, The AI Doc, directed by Daniel Rohr. He made the film as he was about to become a father of his first son.
8: Do you think now is a

0: good time to have a kid? Do you want to have kids one day? Is that something that you're into or not really?
1: I confess, I think that's like, boy, let's get through this critical period.
0: Do you have any kids?
2: I do not.
0: Is that something you want to do? Have children, have a family?
2: In some other world than this world, sure, I would have kids.
0: Would you want to start a family? Would you want to have kids? Is that something you're thinking about?
3: I became an apocalyptic optimist. And Daniel Rohr, you're asking that question. That's your journey throughout this film. Right before you came on, well, we know you had your first baby. Now you've had a second. Maybe that's an answer to the question. But if you can talk about what you took away from this film, what still scares you most, and you think, what, an international treaty needs to be signed?
0: What did I take away from this film? I'm scared. I'm really scared. And I'm struggling in my own life to sort of compartmentalize what I learned, what I know, what I understand, what I see happening around me in the context of now being a father to two young boys. That's really scary for me. And I have I'm still, Amy, coping with the trying to come up with the coping mechanisms to not go crazy, because sometimes I feel like the anxiety is overwhelming. And then sometimes I have good days where I don't think about AI. But it is so ever present around us, and it's taking over, you know, our human systems, and it's impossible to avoid. In order to steer this thing in a direction that is more safe and responsible for my kids, for all of our kids, for our collective future, there's a whole host of basic interventions that could happen that won't stifle innovation, as so many critics point to, that are just common sense sort of safeguards that could be implemented. It doesn't seem controversial to me to get all the powerful big nations together and pledge that they won't use AI to create bioweapons, or they won't use AI in the command, control, and launch facilities infrastructure of nuclear weapons. That just seems very basic. Now, we have to go a lot further. Tristan can speak to that in much more detail than I can, but what I'm advocating for certainly is just the very basic common sense guardrails that seem silly to even say out loud. Like, yeah, no AI in nuclear command and control. How about that? But that's not written anywhere. And those are the type of things that we can implement right now to try and avert a really scary thing from happening, a really scary event from taking place.
4: So, Tristan, could you elaborate on this? Because you've said on social media, quote, the two superpowers, that is the U.S. and China, need to come together to prevent a third superpower of uncontrollable AI. So if you could just explain, you know, what would a controllable AI look like? Who would be responsible for implementation? Do we rely on AI companies to self-regulate? How could governments around the world come to, as Amy asked about a treaty of for international cooperation, what would that entail?
5: Yeah. Well, first, don't lose hope. Clarity is agency, right? The second that we see the evidence, this Hugging Face incident, these rogue AI swarms that we see more and more evidence every day, we should see it as a gift, because we got lucky. We're seeing this risk of uncontrollable AI swarms, not as a hypothetical scenario, but as a real scenario. If I'm the head of the Chinese Communist Party's military, when I hear that AIs are going rogue and hacking cryptocurrency or hacking into systems, do I feel like excited about that, or do I feel calm about that? No, I feel terrified as a mammal, as a human being. If I'm the head of the U.S. Joint Chiefs of Staff, do you think I feel confident like everything's going to be fine? No, that's terrifying as a human being. So the logic of this arms race, right? What Daniel did so brilliantly in the movie is articulate the arms race behind this race. And the race changes as soon as the fear of all of us losing becomes bigger than the fear of me losing to you, and the uncontrollable behavior

0: is the evidence of that. And there's a large precedent for us doing this in the past. So for example, we can coordinate on safety even while we're competing. So for example, in the 1960s, India and Pakistan were in a shooting war. They're actually in active conflict and competition with each other. And they still signed the Indus Water Treaty to protect the existential safety of their shared water supply. On the International Space Station, you have astronauts from the US and Russia who maybe down on, you know, planet Earth are in a conflict, but up there when you're in one safe container that you need to be safe, you can collaborate on existential safety. And so what I think is that as soon as this, what the press and the media need to do and what everyone can do is to help the rest of the world understand why AI is uncontrollable. And you can have uncontrollable AI that's not too powerful, and that's okay. But once it gets so powerful that it's breaking out of sandboxes, it's happening with all the companies and no one knows how to stop it, that's the stopping point. And again, just to repeat, 1,300 employees of the companies are saying we need to slow down. The CEO of Microsoft AI said we should not create something that we cannot control. Peggy Noonan at the Wall Street Journal says that we need to pause. You know, Steve Bannon and Bernie Sanders, I was on stage with them, not with them, but right after them at the Pro-Human Assembly just 2 weeks ago, where they're saying we need to pause. So when in history do you have the Bernie to Bannon coalition or the B2B coalition and all of these people from across the spectrum, including their own employees, saying this is the red line? You know, and China originally responded to the US talking about global warming, thinking that it was a hoax, that it was something meant to slow down Chinese economic growth, until they got their own scientific clarity about the nature of that problem and that they became the leaders in the green revolution. So I think we're at that point in the story where once we can see that this is not a hoax, that this is, these are all incredibly real and vivid and you know, urgent harms, the two countries have to come together and they can start by doing things in their own domestic countries. And we can do this. And in Reykjavik, again, when President Reagan and Gorbachev met, they didn't have all the answers about how would they verify an international agreement. But the point was that they committed to taking steps to make that possible, even despite the fact they didn't see how immediately. But we have to make those steps right now, not a month from now, not 2 months from now, today.
1: And could you explain, Tristan, you know, where do things stand at the moment? Was what happened in the Hugging Face incident a clear sign of the fact that these bots are actually teaching themselves? Is this recursive self-improvement? And if so, what is your sense of how far away we are from AGI, from artificial general intelligence?
2: And explain what that term means.
0: Sure. Yeah. There's a distinction here. Let's just talk about recursive self-improvement. So what is that? That's when essentially, you know, right now, if you go to OpenAI, it's a big building in San Francisco, you go into it, there's thousands of engineers, they type on keyboards every day, and they use AI to try to build the next version. So GPT-6 that builds, they build GPT-7. But right now, that's because the humans are doing that work. Recursive self-improvement is when GPT-6 can go invent new research ideas. They can run new experiments. The AIs, basically the swarm of AIs, do all the research. And then soon what you have is an AI that's actually building its own successor without human oversight in a loop. And that just goes like this. And you get this exponential growth. And it's important to note that the companies are in a race to recursive self-improvement. That's really been the race the whole time. You know, 3 years ago, we knew this. But if I was just at a conference in San Francisco over the weekend with the leading people from the labs, including like the chief scientists, and what's crystal clear is that they don't have a plan for how this can go well at the current speed. They don't have a plan. And they're asking clearly, all the CEOs, I know people are skeptical of the CEOs, you're right to be skeptical of them. But when you have all of the employees and the chief scientists saying, please help us slow down, that is a red line. It is not in the interest of anyone to do recursive self-improvement before we know how to do it safely. And I think they will get to that point as soon as 6 months from now. So we have a very short timeline. We can do this, but we need the companies, for example, to be able to verify that all the compute in those data centers, instead of going to training new models, is going to instead to applications. We would have 10 years of economic prosperity and scientific advancement from just what we have right now. So this is possible, but we have to act in this moment.
1: So, Tristan, before we end, we just have a minute. Could you explain what the significance was of AlphaFold, specifically for medicine, apparently the most important scientific achievement, or among them, of AI?
0: Yeah, well, AlphaFold was created by Google DeepMind, and it's an example, by the way, of controllable AI. So it's a form of AI that's discovering new proteins and how proteins fold. But it's different. It's not the it's not an AI agent that can do hacking and starts to go rogue and starts to know when it's being tested and change what it's doing. It's a different kind of AI. So AlphaFold is a perfect example of we could accelerate more scientific controllable forms of AI that advance science, that advance medicine. We can even, you know, advance self-driving cars, right? There's lots of AI that we can build and advance that, by the way, because of the current AI arms race, but all the money is getting sucked away from those narrow AI applications and getting pushed into this general recursive self-improvement direction. And so that's actually the current race has been slowing down a lot of things that would actually be beneficial to society right now. And by the way, China's approach to AI has been more of these narrow approaches. They're also building general intelligence, but they're more concerned about applications to benefit, you know, education, healthcare, you know, robotics, and they're focusing on those narrow applications rather than building this kind of God in a box that goes rogue and is uncontrollable.
2: Tristan Harris, we want to thank you so much for being with us, co-founder of the Center for Humane Technology, previously a Google design ethicist, and Daniel Rohr, co-director of the AI Doc, or How I Became an Apocaloptimist. It's streaming on Netflix, and Tristan is in Iceland because it'll be on TV tonight and tomorrow night for the entire nation to see. Coming up this week marks 25 years since the U.S. invaded Afghanistan. Back in 20 seconds.

0: Precious in Our Midst by Montreal musician Paul Carnello. This is Democracy Now!, democracynow.org. I'm Amy Goodman with Nermeen Sheh.
1: This week marks 25 years since the U.S.-led invasion of Afghanistan, the beginning of what would become the longest war in U.S. history. Less than a month after the September 11th World Trade Center attacks, the United States launched airstrikes against Afghanistan. The Taliban government was ousted within months, but the U.S.-led war and occupation would continue for nearly two decades, during which more than 100,000 Afghan civilians were killed, according to the U.N. More than 2,300 U.S. service members died. The U.S. spent trillions of dollars on the war, and efforts to build in Afghanistan collapsed with stunning speed in August 2021. Today, Afghanistan is facing a deepening humanitarian crisis. Women and girls have been shut out of on their work, movement, and participation in public life.
0: Our next guest, Austrian-Afghan journalist Imran Froz, is just back from a month reporting in Afghanistan. His new piece for Truthout is headlined, "The War on Afghanistan Was Launched 25 Years Ago. It Still Hasn't Ended." He's joining us from Stuttgart, Germany. Imran, welcome back to Democracy Now! Why don't you lay out what you found as you've just returned from Afghanistan? The U.S. bombed Afghanistan when the Taliban were in power, and the Taliban are back a quarter of a century later.
2: Hi, thanks for having me. So, yes, I spent almost a whole month in Afghanistan. And the thing is that, as I wrote in this piece, I believe the war on terror is not over, especially because since the U.S. withdrawal, a lot of airstrikes are still taking place, especially in the last weeks and months. And all these airstrikes are being conducted by the Pakistani military regime, which kind of took over America's role and is now using the same war on terror arguments that we heard for 20 years again to hit Afghan civilians. And the recent strike just took place a few days ago in the south of the country, close to the

0: Pakistani border. And again, most of the victims were civilians, especially children.
1: So, Imran, if you could say, you know, a lot of people were surprised by the fact that the Taliban came back to power so quickly. Who was supporting the Taliban in all those years?
0: I mean, during the 20 years of America's longest war in Afghanistan, we could clearly see that failure was coming. The Afghan regime in Kabul, the pro-Western Afghan regime in Kabul, was highly corrupt and was engaging in a war that seemed to be endless because too many people were profiting from it. And this war actually made a lot of people angry and, you know, left them frustrating. And a lot of these people actually, especially in Afghanistan rural sites, started to support the Taliban again. But I also want to highlight that a lot of the places that I visited during the last weeks, for example, Bagram Air Base, close to Kabul, were in fact breeding grounds for America's enemies, because you had this huge prison complex in the middle of the country, which became kind of a little America. You had torture prisons next to Burger King and KFC and Starbucks, and a lot of young men who vanished there and who never came out, or a lot of people, including Taliban fighters, who were brought there and in fact became even more radicalized through the things that happened there.
2: In fact, you wrote this piece just out, headlined "Why Bagram Air Base Remains a Target 5 years After U.S. Exited Afghanistan." If you can talk about what's happened to women and girls there now.
0: The situation of women and girls is pretty bad in Afghanistan. I mean, it's, as already mentioned, they have no access to higher education. Also, there is a lot of a lot of problems when it comes to letting them work, allowing them work. And you could clearly see that girls and women in Afghanistan are facing these repressions, and that actually, unfortunately, the Taliban themselves declared war against them. That's what at least a lot of Afghan girls and women are going to tell you. And you see that also a lot of people, for that reason, still try to leave the country. Afghanistan is still producing a lot of refugees, tens of thousands of people who want to leave the country. And especially in the cities, when you talk to people, including my own relatives and friends, they say, okay, what should we do here? Especially when it comes to the future of our daughters, there is no future here. So we are forced to leave, even if we don't want to do that. And this is, unfortunately, the harsh reality that everyone knows about, including a lot of Taliban officials. And if you talk to them, you will also hear different things. For example, there is kind of a discrepancy between the Taliban leadership in Kabul and the one in Kandahar, which is making the laws. And it seems that, especially in my case, like the things that I experienced, is that a lot of Taliban themselves do not really support these repressions, but they're forced to do it because there is a strict hierarchy, and they fear that they're going to be split if they start to fight about this.
2: Imran Feroz, I want to thank you so much for being with us. Austrian-Afghan journalist, author of Graveyard Empire, Four Decades of Wars and Intervention in Afghanistan. That does it for today's show. Steal this story, please. The documentary about Democracy Now! Will be viewable online for the first time in an exclusive special event starting Tuesday, October 13th at 8 p.m. Eastern Time. If you live in the United States and Canada, you can watch the film in your own home and be part of the post-screening Q&A, question and answer, with me and the filmmakers, the Oscar-nominated filmmakers Carl Diehl and Tia Lesson. The conversation will be moderated by the Pulitzer Prize-winning journalist Maria Hinojosa. To find out more, you can go to stealthisstory.org. You can join us and help support the impact impact of this film that celebrates the importance of independent media. I'll also be at Fort Collins and in Boulder at University of Colorado the 26th and 27th of October. I'm Amy Goodman with Nermeen Sheikh.
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4: Yeah.
5: The following is a KTALLP commentary. The opinions expressed are those of the commentator and do not necessarily reflect the position of Las Cruces Community Radio.
6: On September 30th, corrections professionals in Tennessee tried to kill Krista Pike. They almost succeeded. Now, healthcare professionals in Tennessee are trying to save her life. She's on a ventilator in critical condition in a specialized care hospital. If the healthcare professionals are successful, the corrections professionals will presumably try to kill her again. Does that make sense to anybody on either side of the death penalty debate? In 1935, the DuPont Company came up with the slogan, "Better Living Through Chemistry." About a decade later, the world looked on in horror as millions of Jews were executed by poison gas in the Nazi concentration camps. In the years after World War II, most civilized nations responded to the atrocities of the Holocaust by banning the death penalty. We came to the opposite conclusion, seeing a neat and tidy way to continue executions without all the mess of a firing squad. Our government sold Americans on the concept of humane executions. The condemned would simply go to sleep and never wake up. And sometimes it works that way. But more often than not these days, it doesn't. This was the second botched execution in Tennessee this year. There have been 75 botched executions by lethal injection in the U.S. thus far, according to the Death Penalty Information Center. Our problem is it's just not as easy to buy drugs intended to kill people as it used to be. The rest of the world finds the practice ghoulish and has outlawed the production of those drugs. I say we make a choice. Either join with the rest of the civilized world and ban the death penalty, or go back to public hangings and firing squads. We need to give up on the notion of neat and tidy executions. We're killing people. That's not supposed to be neat and tidy. With this week's commentary, I'm Walt Rubel.
5: That was a KTALLP commentary. The opinions expressed are those of the commentator and do not necessarily reflect the position of Las Cruces Community Radio. If you'd like to respond, contact us at our website, lccommunityradio.org.
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2: There will be an opening reception from 5:30 to 7:30 p.m. on Friday, October 16th, for two new exhibitions at the NMSU Art Museum, 1308 East University Avenue. On the Edge features the work of artist Shirley Crow. Spanning nearly 50 years, it includes works in pastel, ink, graphite, and oil. Breathing Lessons features the work of Marietta Patricia Leyes. It includes video, painting, photography, sculpture, poetry, and sound. Both are now on display.

Welcome to the KTEL Community Calendar for Thursday, October 8th. A candidate forum for Dynana County Commission District 1 will be held at 6 p.m. at the San Miguel Parish Hall, 19217 South Highway 28 in San Miguel. Candidates are Daisy Maldonado, a Democrat, and Samantha Barncastle Salapak, a Republican. Former New Mexico Secretary of Higher Education Jose Z. Garcia will be the moderator. Both candidates were also on KTEL's Speak Up Las Cruces on September 30th. That interview is available on our website, lccommunityradio.org. NMSU biology professor Ashley Rode presents Save the Bees, Save Ourselves, The Buzz on Pollinator Conservation at 7 p.m. at the Farm and Ranch Heritage Museum, 2026 Dripping Springs Road. She will discuss bee diversity, conservation research, and why pollinators matter. Presented by the Friends of the New Mexico Farm and Ranch Heritage Museum. The Queer Crafting Circle will be 5 p.m. at the Museum of Art Studio B, 455 North Main Street. It's a social crafting circle for the queer community to work on projects and connect with others. Thursday Storytime will be held from 11 to 11:30 a.m. in the Roadrunner Room at Thomas Brannigan Memorial Library, 200 East Picacho. Each week they bring stories to life with books, felt board stories, songs, and movement. Recommended for children age 2 and older with a caregiver. Neurodivergent Nights will be held from 4 to 6 p.m. each Thursday evening through October at the Museum of Nature and Science, 411 North Main Street. Softer lighting, quieter spaces, and engaging activities let visitors explore, connect, and create at their own pace without the crowds. In honor of Grandparents' Day last month, the Taylor Macia Historic Site at 2350 Calle de Principal is inviting Macia residents to record their family stories to be preserved in the story vault. Visitors' stories will become part of the history interpreted at the site. The historic site is open from 8:30 a.m. to 4 p.m. Stories will be collected through October. Guided tours of the Taylor Macia Historic Site will be given at 10 a.m. and 2 p.m. Visitors can learn more about the fabulous collection of folk art inside the Taylor House and about the Taylor family, who lived in the home beginning in the 1950s, as well as the history of previous owners and residents. An exhibit titled Land of the People, Tierra Sagrada, featuring the Isleta del Sur Pueblo, is on display through November 28th at the Brannigan Cultural Center, 510 North Main Street. The Isleta del Sur Pueblo, just outside of El Paso, is one of three federally recognized tribes in Texas and the only Pueblo in the state. Established in 1682, the Pueblo's culture continues to flourish as each generation proudly embraces its history and moves into the future. The exhibit allows visitors to discover more about its rich history, culture, and ceremonies. If you have an upcoming event you'd like to see included in the community calendar, go to lccommunityradio.org and hit the Contact Us button. Have a great day and keep it locked in

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0: that's it for another edition of Drive Time Jazz. 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
2: You're sitting there yakking right in my face. I guess I'm gonna have to put you in your place. You know, if silence was golden, you couldn't raise a dime. Because your mind is on vacation and your mouth is working overtime. You quoting figures and dropping names. You telling stories about the dames. You're over laughing.

I'm not going to go into why, mister. Well, there was one particular thing that she used to do late at night. I miss that especially. I can count off, I suppose, 1,000.

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0: 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There will be a mix of seasoned and advanced musicians playing and singing with the house band. All are welcome to join in the jam. 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

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We

KTEL Community Radio asks, did you know? Of the tens of thousands of orchids known to the world, Vanilla planifolia is the only orchid to produce an edible fruit. Vanilla beans are believed to have been initially cultivated and harvested in the 14th century by the Totonac people in Mexico. The Totonac, then later the Aztec and Mayan civilization, used vanilla for perfume, medicinal, and religious purposes. Vanilla was one of the first spices the Spanish brought back to Europe after conquering the Aztecs. Vanilla became popular with the European ruling class. Due to great popularity, vanilla existed, but failed to grow. It turns out vanilla found in Mexico. Vanilla is hard to grow, so most of the vanilla flavor used today is artificially made, making real vanilla the second most expensive spice in the world.

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0: 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I'm Mike O'Leary.
1: And I'm Brian Cox.
0: And we are here today with two young ladies from the NMSU rugby team. We've got Sam and Miranda here. And before we get to that, let's get to some local events and some results.
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0: Yeah, also tomorrow we do the Cancer Warrior Week, and some of the events are Friday is the Pink on the Green Golf Tournament. That's at Picacho Hills Golf Club. There are morning and afternoon flights. You can call 575-636-3606.
1: That's a tongue twister.
0: Yeah. For info. Thanks. And it's also followed on Saturday by a Cancer Warrior 5K and 1K walk. That is at Burrell College and starts at 8:30 a.m.
1: And this Saturday the 10th, it's the Kids Roller Skate Clinic. So if you want to get your skate on, it is 9:30 to 11:30 a.m. at Mearsheit Recreation Center by Crossroads City Roller Derby Team and Las Cruces Parks and Rec. 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You could reach them at 575-541-2563 for more info.
0: And keeping with the pink theme, on Saturday and Sunday is the NCS Think Pink Classic Youth Baseball Tournament. It's for teams from 5 under to 18 and under. All the games will be all over town, and you can go to playncs.com for details. Also, coming up on Monday, the local bike enthusiasts and Velo Cruces host a visibility bike ride. Again, Monday morning, and it's every second Monday of the month. It's to bring attention to bikes on, as road vehicles. The ride starts at the Las Cruces Transportation Museum and ends at Grounded Coffee Shop. Ride begins about 7:15 a.m. and ends about an hour later. You can just show up with your bike and remember, share the road.
1: Well, fall is in the air, Mike. It's October, so Sunday the 11th, OMB, that stands for Oregon Mountain Bowmen, will have their archery 3D shoot competition. It's at the Leesburg Dam State Park from 7 to 9 a.m. You enter off the North Valley Road.
0: Yeah. Next week, and this is a big topic of our discussion today, from Thursday through Sunday, NMSU Rugby will be celebrating 50 years of existence, their 50th year celebration. So we'll get into the details of that in a little minute. But starting this week, this Saturday, for 4 weeks, the Las Cruces Junior Tennis Clinic starts. It's a beginner's tennis program. Goes from 9 to 10:15 a.m. each Saturday for the next 4 weeks at Lions Park. It's for kids aged 5 to 11 years old. 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
0: Yeah, we're talking about it now because it does fill up. It does fill up. The New Mexico Warriors women's football team is a tackle football team in Las Cruces. They're having tryouts on Sunday, October 18th at the East Mesa Sports Complex. 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No experience needed. All skill levels are welcome. 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And for information, you can go to the NM Warriors Women's Football at gmail.com.
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0: So we're turning to local scores and news. In local high school football, there weren't that many games last week because we're into the fall break. But Mayfield High School lost to Alamogordo, and Mesilla Valley Christian School won. They won big. They are 5-1, and they beat Magdalena 56-20. Sunblazers play at Mescalero Apache tomorrow. Mayfield's off. Las Cruces is ranked number 4. They host Clovis tonight, and number 5 ranked Centennial play Oregon Mountain on Friday.
1: Now that 56-20, that kind of reminds me of UNM thumping UTEP. What was it, 61-?
0: Oh, it was ugly. It's a tough season for the
1: Had to bring it up, Mike.
0: Tough season for the Miners.
1: Got to get it in there. High school girls soccer, that's Oregon Mountain High School, is still undefeated at 13-0-1, and they are ranked 4th in the nation in 5A. The Lady Knights in the state. The Lady Knights beat the number 7 Mayfield 2-1 to remain first place in the district. Though 14 uh,

0: bias on the polls, I think.
1: Well.
0: But that's fine.
1: I mean, it kind of holds true. We'll see. Yeah. Gives me a little bit of motivation. Bullet board material.
0: I hear you. In boys soccer, Mayfield is 3-0-1 and leads district play. Centennial is, over the season, they're 7-7-2. They're the highest-ranked local team, but Mayfield is currently leading mm-hmm. district play. And in high school volleyball, number 4 ranked, Las Cruces High School is 11-4. They beat number 7, Mayfield, 3-0, I believe. And then, lost my spot. And Centennial is ranked 9th.
1: Yeah. If you didn't know, New Mexico State has a club boys soccer team. It's the UDA boys soccer team, and their record is 5-1. They play at West Texas Rush today.
0: Yeah, I don't know where that is.
1: I have no idea either. But on Tuesday,
0: Abilene or somewhere.
1: Yeah. On Tuesday, Mearsheite Recreation has its grand opening after a remodel of the facility.
0: Yeah,
1: so congratulations.
0: They cleaned up the inside and gave everybody a tour the other day. LCAT is the Las Cruces Aquatic Club. It's a high school and youth club. Will host the 2026 Daniel France Memorial Pecan Classic Youth Swimming Meet. That's a mouthful. From Friday to Sunday this weekend. From Friday the 9th through the 11th, and it'll be at the Las Cruces Aquatic Center at 1405 East Hadley. And because of that, the Las Cruces Natatorium will be closed for public swimming from Friday at 11 a.m. through and open up again on Monday morning.
1: Well, big congratulations. Our previous guest from about 3 weeks ago is Ariana Carrasco. She won the super welterweight fight by unanimous decision, bringing her pro record to a 4-0. Yep. Also, Las Cruces pro boxer Devin Garcia won by unanimous decision and is now 5-0.
0: Yep. Young boxers out of Las Cruces doing well. NMSU volleyball is 8-9 and 1-3 in the league. The Aggies split their Conference USA matches last week at Sam Houston. They travel to Liberty this week.
1: Yep, and NMSU football after last night is now 1-1 in conference. They lost to FIU last night 22-3 in their Miami Vice uniform pink out game against the Panthers, right?
0: Yeah.
1: Yep. The Aggies' defense played tough, but the offense lacked any type of sustained success. Bye week before they travel to Sam Houston, so hopefully they're going to regroup, get it going, and get to go to Sam Houston.
0: Yeah.
1: Don't catch the orange flu.
0: Hey, Tuesday was National Coaches Day, and it's a day to honor coaches, all the coaches who guide, inspire, and mentor us. So, thanks, coaches.
1: There we go. Something that's very underappreciated. This week, it is the NMAA Fall Officials Appreciation Week. You can't appreciate the refs enough. I know only 50% of the people like them half the time.
0: Right.
1: But it's definitely a rare breed with them, and we definitely need more with them. But we really want to take time to give kudos and appreciation to all the officials out there. And help us celebrate officials who create that great experience for the athletes every game.
0: Yeah, without officials, you don't have a game. We've got a few kudos to go through. First up, to the many talented Las Cruces Public School middle and high school band, choir, and orchestra students. Many of them, over 100, were selected for the 26-27 District Honor Ensemble. So there's an ensemble for each of those, band, choir, and orchestra. Kudos to all of them.
1: And then big news, another conference offensive player of the week, New Mexico State running back James Jones received that accolade. He had 155 yards and a TD in the Aggie win. James is averaging 6.6 yards per carry, which is 13th in FBS football nationwide.
0: Yeah.
1: So kudos to James.
0: And he had another good game.
1: He had another 86 yards last night.
0: Yeah.
1: So, yeah, it's kind of hard when they're keying on you too, right?
0: Yeah, he's a marked man. Finally, kudos to NMSU men's golfer Max Chan. Max was named the Conference USA Men's Golfer of the Week. Chan was 3-0 in his matches at the NB3 match play last week, helped leading the Aggie team to win the tournament. They played against the Lobos, Oklahoma, and North Carolina State.

0: I believe.
1: And that was up in Albuquerque, right?
0: It was up in Santa Ana.
1: Santa Ana.
0: And they were on live TV on the Golf Channel, and Max rocked it. He won all three of his matches and helped the Aggies win.
1: The best score he ever had as well, and played through the rain. But Mike, I'm excited about our next guest. Let's get the intro.
0: Yeah, our guests this week are Sam and Miranda. Welcome to the show. They are members of NMSU's women's rugby team. Please just introduce yourself so the listeners can hear your voice and who you are.
2: Hi, my name is Samantha. I am a senior, and I've been playing rugby for around, let's say, generous 3 years, one with injury.
0: Okay.
3: Hi, I'm Miranda. I'm a junior, and I've been playing rugby for about 2 years.
0: Okay,
1: so let me set the stage here real quick. Rugby players, right? You see some rugby players, and their face is mauled, broken noses. I must say, your noses look attacked. There's no huge eyebrow, you know, all that stuff. So good job, whatever you're doing. You don't look like a rugby player if I was going to see you out in person. So congratulations on that.
2: It's in our legs.
1: It's in your legs. There we go. Okay.
0: You can hide it in
1: right?
0: the legs. Hey, a lot of people don't know about rugby. So let's talk first about the sport of rugby. Can you kind of give us a elevator talk about 2 minutes about what rugby is?
2: So rugby is like honestly one of those sports that makes a lot more sense once you actually see it, mm-hmm. rather than like me trying to explain it to you.
0: Fair enough.
2: But to get the goal across, like we're getting the ball down the field, we're trying to score, and we're trying to get the ball into the try zone, which is in the sense the equivalent of the end zone, mm-hmm. touchdown zone, etc. You can run forward with the ball, mm-hmm. but you can't pass it forward. You can only pass it backwards or sideways. You can kick the ball, but then you also risk losing it.
0: Okay, and you want to keep possession of the ball until you score.
2: Of course.
3: That's kind of the difference in like most sports is it's very continuous. You're not really stopping at any point unless there's a penalty. There's no like, oh, we're going to end the play here. Like you're just going. If you lose possession, sucks. You're on defense now.
1: It's not like that wimpy football stuff, right?
3: Yeah,
1: where they have to blow a whistle.
3: No whistle.
1: Wait till they get set up. Yeah, all this. No, or his chin strap came unbuttoned.
3: Yeah. Boo-hoo, get it together.
2: Our 80 minutes is 80 minutes.
1: Right? 80 minutes is 80 minutes.
0: You're like soccer. You're just going all the time.
2: Yeah.
0: All the time.
2: Except for halftime. And
0: rugby is a full contact sport.
2: Of course. Yes.
0: And how much padding do you wear?
2: Mouth guard.
1: Okay. Now, there is options for the padded helmets for...
3: So scrum cap.
1: Scrum caps.
2: They're mainly used, as said in the name, in the scrum, because you can get like your ears torn off mm-hmm. in like more professional settings. So people like to wear those to protect their ears. I don't really feel a difference personally, but that's just me.
0: Okay. And then rugby is also played with different numbers of players in different times. There are sevens, mm-hmm. which means mm-hmm. seven players to a team on the field, 11s and 15s, if I'm not mistaken.
3: Tens.
0: I was close.
1: So sevens,
3: mm-hmm.
1: tens, and 11s?
2: No. Sevens, tens, and 15s.
1: Seven, tens, and 15s.
2: Yeah. Yes.
1: What do they play in the Olympics? Do we know?
2: Sevens and 15s.
3: Yeah.
1: Wow.
0: Mm-hmm. Yeah. Sevens, that's a lot of field to cover because the field doesn't change, right?
3: No.
0: It's the same size field.
2: As a football field.
0: You got a lot of running to do.
2: Yeah.
3: It's beautiful.
0: Okay. So how do you score? Explain how you score.
2: So once you can get the ball to the try zone mm-hmm. by a miracle and some hard work, you have to actually place the ball down with a solid grip, place the ball down for it to count.
0: Okay.
2: Even if it's like you're getting tackled and someone's like literally on your legs, you can place the ball down and reach mm-hmm. over the line and it'll still count.
0: Kind of a dive.
2: Yeah, you can dive. Yeah, some people dive. We have one person on our team who she just kind of goes for it. She'll dive fully.
0: Yeah. Okay, and how much is that? How many points do you get for a try?
2: Six.
0: Okay. And then you can also kick the ball.
2: Yes.
3: Yes.
0: Like kind of like a field goal?
2: Yeah.
3: Mm-hmm.
0: Okay.
3: That happens after you score. You can also just kick the ball at any time to get the ball down the field.
2: Yeah.
0: That's a way to advance the ball.
3: Mm-hmm. Yes.
2: If you're trapped in a corner.
0: You can punt on second down mm-hmm. in football terms.
3: Just go get it.
0: And send somebody long.
3: Because mm-hmm.
0: you can't throw forward.
2: Yeah, exactly.
0: You can only lateral backwards. Yep. Okay.
1: Okay, this is getting complicated.
0: Wait till you get to this. I've got some rugby terms, and you don't have to go into detail, but a ruck, a maul, and a scrum. Yes. Pick whatever you want to talk about there.
3: Okay, a ruck happens after you get tackled, and it's to protect the ball and your player from the other team getting the ball. Because if you're down, they can just pick up the ball.
0: Uh-huh.
3: So instead of that, you place it back towards your team, and then one of your teammates comes and covers you.
0: Okay.
3: So that the other team can't just like step over you and pick up the ball.
0: Okay.
1: But can they try?
3: They can try.
1: Okay, so they can try. It's not like, okay, I'm protecting him.
3: Oh, no.
1: There's a force field around me.
0: It's kind of like that, wrestling for
1: okay,
0: a fumble.
1: Okay.
2: But if they're trying to clear the ruck and they're trying to grab the ball while going forward, they can grab the ball, but only if they don't touch the floor. So like your knees can't touch the floor. Your hands can't touch the floor. You have to do it all in one continuous movement. So if you're going in, like say you're shoulder checking them essentially, grabbing the ball and you have to hold on to it.
0: Okay. And what about a scrum?
2: Okay. So a scrum, there's three people in the front and then right behind them, there's going to be two people in between the three people's thighs essentially. And then on the outside, there's going to be two more people.
0: Uh-huh.
2: And then one more person in back, so that's 3, 7, 8. Yeah, right?
0: 8?
2: Yeah, 8. So there's 8 people total in the scrum, and you're kind of just, you're pushing against the other team. So in the front, you have your 2 props and then 1 hooker. And they do exactly what it sounds like. They're just trying to hook the ball with their foot.
0: Okay.
2: And the 2 props are basically like lifting them up into the air so they can kind of just swing their
1: legs. So when they throw the ball underneath the scrum, right?
2: Mm-hmm.
1: It's free. Anybody can grab it, but you can't grab it with your hand. You have to kick it.
2: You have to.
0: There's 2 teams lined up exactly the same.
3: You can't really grab it. Like your hands are all together.
2: Yeah, you're like locked in together, locked even with the other
1: team. But can you grab it
2: with your hands?
1: Yes.
2: No.
3: Once the ball
2: it's out back, like it has to be kicked out to the back.
1: Okay.
0: It's making more sense. Okay. So it's kind of like a face off in hockey.
1: Okay. Mm-hmm. Okay.
0: But with a lot more contact. And a lot more people.
2: Yes.
0: Okay. All right. You talked about a couple of positions, but there's a flanker, a fly half, a hooker, a couple more.
2: Yeah.
0: It's just different positions on the field.
2: Yes.
0: Somewhat like soccer would do, you know, fullbacks and wings and things like that. Let's get into your rugby stories. First of all, you guys grew up not playing rugby. What sports did you play?
3: Me, I played volleyball, basketball, and then I did track and wrestling.
0: Okay.
3: So a variety of sports, softball and soccer when I was young.
0: Okay.
3: So I kind of had a little bit of, you know, sport knowledge, contact.
1: Yeah. And then you just decided you wanted something more violent.
3: Yeah, I was like, well, I want to try something new, and this seems like right up my alley.
0: Okay.
2: Yeah, so majority of the time I played basketball, and then I did throwing in high school.
0: Okay.
2: A little fun one is, I did dance when I was in middle school because I went to a charter school.
0: Okay.
2: So, but yeah, I mean, in high school, I actually wanted to play football, but my mom wouldn't sign off on it. Dang waivers. And then I got to college, and this girl just comes up to me. She's like, I meet her at freshman orientation, and she's like, you should play rugby. And I was like, what's rugby? And so she like told me about it.
0: Uh-huh.
2: And so a month before I started my freshman year at NMSU, I got convinced into playing rugby. I mean, it's like, it's fun, and I guess I stayed around.
1: Okay, how do you get past the stigma? Because I mean, it looks brutal to me. And that's really the first thought. If somebody says, you want to play rugby? And I'm like, no. I've seen your bumper stickers. It says, donate blood, play rugby.
0: Right?
1: That is the famous bumper sticker of rugby. And that has been the staple here for, 50 years? For as long as it's been around.
0: Most likely.
1: And I'm like, no. I like my face. I like this. And no. You're going to be the guy on the outside.
3: Yeah.
1: You're not going to be that guy. Mm-hmm. So, I mean, how do you kind of describe somebody or explain to them how to get over that stigma?
2: Well,
1: I mean, yes, it can happen, but overall, it's a unique situation.
2: The way I like to see it, I mean, you can get injured in any sport.
1: Right.
2: At the end of the day, and it's just maybe a little more likely in rugby. But I think rugby is a lot more technical. So once it comes down to it, if you're sure you have that technicality down, you shouldn't be getting hurt. I mean, you're going to be sore after full contact, but I don't think I've ever, aside from my injury, I've actually been hurt after a game.
0: Yeah.
3: I think the same thing. Like in good rugby, when everyone has good technique, especially other teams and your team, it hurts a lot less because you're doing the right things and you're landing the
0: it's
3: right
0: cleaner.
3: Ways. Yeah.
0: Okay.
3: And so your face isn't, well, I can't speak for the scrum, but your face isn't really necessarily like in the way if you're doing everything the way you're supposed to.
2: Well, and even in the scrum, if you're doing it the right way, your face should be nowhere near the ground.
3: So
1: did you go straight out to a practice or did you go to a match and you kind of watched it and said, okay, yeah, this is something I'd like?
3: Jump straight into practice. Like maybe a practice or two. I think I did one contact practice. I went and watched like 5 minutes of the game and Justin was like, yeah, you ready? And I was like, yeah, sure, why not? Let's go. And I just went in and it was okay.
0: Now, how did you get involved?
3: I saw it on the Instagram page when I was still in high school. Okay. And so I was like, oh, that seems like fun. I'll do that. That's the next step.
0: All right.
1: So you are always in need of more players, though, right?
2: Yeah, always.
1: Okay.
0: All the time.
3: And all experience levels. Anybody can join.
2: Yeah,
3: literally. We want everybody.
2: We have people coming to DACC, yeah.
1: Okay. What about if you work at New Mexico State? Is it you have to be?
3: I think you have to be a student.
1: There is an age cap. Okay.
3: Yeah.
1: Because Diego Pavia called, and he wanted to see if he had any eligibility left with the rugby team.
2: Right, right.
0: You're a funny guy.
2: Yeah, he can ask the men's team.
0: Well, let's get to a little more deeper. Well, why do you play? Why do you like it?
2: Honestly, it's just fun. Like, I've been playing sports majority of my life, and not playing a sport felt really odd.
0: Okay.
2: And it was really apparent that this last year when I was injured, I was just like, I feel like I'm doing nothing. I'm just, like, sitting here doing nothing, and it feels wrong.
0: Just going to school?
2: Yeah.
0: You had a void?
2: Yeah.
3: I really like everything about rugby. I like, it's constant, it's chaos, there's a lot of things happening at one time, you don't really have a lot of time to think about what you're doing. You're just kind of going. And then our team is great. We have a great little rugby community.
0: Well, let's get into a little bit of historical facts. The rugby team, the men's team, started in 1976, right? And they were named the Chilis, and I think they still are. And women kind of had a start, and then another start. They started at around 85. Nobody, in researching this, nobody's quite clear, but it's 84, 85 or something. They went for a year or two, and then they stopped. And then they picked it back up in 1994, and they really got going. And the women's team has had some great successes. I know they've gone to nationals several times, qualified even more, just didn't have the money to go at one time.
2: Right.
0: And you want to talk about that at all? The legacy?
2: Honestly, well, on our team, we have one girl who's like more like connected to that in a sense. Like did her parents play here?
3: I don't know.
2: Well, that's unsure, but
0: somehow she's tapped in, though.
2: Yeah.
1: Is the team name though also the Chilis?
2: No.
1: Okay.
2: We just go by the NMSC Women's Rugby Team.
3: Aggies, yeah.
1: Okay.
3: Pretty much.
0: Okay, and it is a club sport.
2: Yes.
0: So it is not NCAA NMSU Athletics Department type of sport. It's club sport. NMSU has a number of club sports.
2: Yes.
0: Men's soccer, rodeo. There's a few others that I'm missing right now. But talk about the difference between being a funded NCAA sport and a club sport.
3: There's like a big difference in kind of our responsibilities. So like we're players, we're responsible, we go to practice, we have to play. But not only that, we're the ones kind of we have our officers and they're the ones with the money, like saying where it goes, what we can spend money on, what we can't. We have to organize our games, refs, things like that.
0: Travel.
3: Travel. We're organizing all of that. And so we have so many other responsibilities than just what we're doing on the field.
0: Yeah.
2: Whereas like if you're NCAA like associated, you have your whole school backing you.
3: Yeah.
0: Right.
2: With us, we have our 4 or 5 officers and our coach.
3: Yeah.
0: Now, do you get some funding from ASNMSU, which is the student government?
2: Yes.
0: They have a pot of money. I know that every year, all the organizations, sports, science, everybody goes up and kind of makes presentations and say, hey, this is what we're doing. Yeah, you plead your case. Here's what we're doing, and we'd like to, if you could help us, that'd be great.
3: Yeah.
0: Okay, so they do help you.
2: Yeah.
0: That's good.
1: It's something you have to do every year, though.
2: Yes. It's
1: you kind of show justification, so you guys know about the whole process and all of that.
2: And it comes along with the how many numbers we have. If we have more numbers, we get more money.
0: Yeah. Right. Sure.
2: And then
0: because they're about giving money to students.
2: To the students. So the more student numbers we have.
1: Is there any parameters as far as like Title IX? Does Title IX affect any of the club sports? Do you know?
0: I don't think so.
3: I have no idea.
1: No, not on that. Okay. Mm-mm.
2: No, but like the thing with ASNM is receiving funding for them, we have to do like a lot more technical stuff behind
3: that. It's a lot more work.
2: It's a lot more paperwork. It's a lot more. We have to go to their meetings. Yeah. We have to do like volunteer events too.

0: like, that takes up a lot of time. And at the same time, we're all students. We all have jobs, or majority of us have, like, jobs or internships, or we're just in school because our major is hard. That's
1: the other thing is there's no, like, financial incentive to, like, be there. Like, we're not getting paid to go to school or anything like that. Like, this is on top of our jobs, our school, everything else that we're also doing.
2: Well, no, that's actually, that's good news, because there's checks and balances of they're just not handing out the money to who they want.
1: Exactly.
2: There's actually a system, and I like that you guys have to show up, and it sounds like it's volunteering for community service or any of that stuff. That's good.
1: Yes.
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2: It's pretty cool. Yeah, come in. Let us adopt you. Join the family.
3: Hey, we'd love to have more people. We have a great family, but we would love to have a bigger family. As would you guys, our guests, Samantha and Miranda. Talk about how many are on your squad right now, or approximately.
2: Including the guy that, or the person, or the girl that shows up some of the time, right? Because we all know that happens.
0: Maybe 15.
1: Yeah.
2: Okay.
3: Yeah. So the squad's not huge.
0: No, not this year.
3: Right now, it's a little down. We were in talking. We talked a little bit. It's down. But you play sevens in the spring.
0: Yes.
3: So at least you got a full team, and you can practice each other during practice. It's hard when you got seven people because you can't practice against the other seven.
0: Yeah.
3: So at least you got 15. I mentioned the fall and spring. There are two playing seasons, right?
0: Mm-hmm, mm-hmm.
3: And who do you typically play against in the area? What are some of the other clubs?
1: It really depends on clubs because, you know, like we would love to play UTEP a lot because we're so close, but they often don't have enough girls, or if they do, we don't. And so we can't really – those games – are kind of up in the air.
2: Now, the season
1: time.
2: Is in the fall, or is it fall and spring?
0: Fall and spring.
2: Okay.
0: In the fall, sevens in the spring.
2: Okay.
1: New Mexico Tech, we end up playing a lot. That happens frequently.
3: Those texters love the contact.
2: Wow. Socorro, huh?
1: Yes.
3: That's interesting.
0: But like on a more regular season, we would be playing up in Colorado. At one point, we played in Arizona, and then we played we were supposed to go to Utah. We didn't go to Utah, but they came down to us once. Mm-hmm. No.
1: They didn't end up coming.
0: No. We met them at a different tournament.
1: Yeah.
2: Okay.
0: Yeah.
2: So there's an opportunity to, let's say, do friendlies or whatever in neutral sites?
0: Yeah.
2: And that's sometimes if you're going to play Utah or whatever, it's like, hey, meet us halfway. Is that...
0: No, that was a tournament.
2: That was a tournament.
1: That was more a sevens tournament. Yeah. If you're playing a 15s game, you generally only play one game.
2: Okay.
0: Mm-hmm. But during seven, since the matches are 14 minutes long, 7 minute halves. Yeah.
2: Do you have a set schedule that the public can know, or?
0: Usually on a more regular season, this kind of an irregular season for us, it will be posted on our social medias like Facebook and Instagram. So.
3: Okay. And where do you play and practice?
0: We play on the intramural fields behind the activity center on campus.
3: Okay.
0: And if you look at a

0: on Google, it pops up as a location marker.
1: Really?
0: Yeah.
1: Great. So it's just right by the UDA soccer field,
0: yeah,
1: right?
2: Yes.
1: And if for the people that used to walk on the track, it's right by there as well, right? Mm-hmm. You just park in that lot and come over.
3: Mm-hmm. Yeah. Okay. And when do you practice?
2: A couple times a week? Tuesdays and Thursdays, 6:30 to 8-ish.
3: Okay.
2: Yeah.
3: So we're putting a little buzz
1: in.
3: Yeah.
1: So 6:30 today, right? And
2: actually, we'll condition at 6. So anyone can come, bring your shoes.
3: Yeah.
2: Anybody.
1: It's open to the public that are students.
3: Now, we have men and women's teams. I know the men's is also kind of in a state of hiatus or whatever going on. But when things are going, do they interact? Do they go to tournaments together? They play the same days? They practice on the same field? No?
0: We practice on the same field.
3: Okay.
0: And usually when we have game days and when they have game days, we try to go to each other's game days to support each other.
1: Mm-hmm.
0: And usually that's kind of fun because then also, like, during rugby, you have your, like, flags. Your like officials on the side, and sometimes they'll just have players do the flags.
1: That. So you're able to help out that.
0: Yeah. Mm-hmm.
1: That'll be good, yes.
0: So,
2: I think usually we play on the same days, no? Like if we make it an event, we'll just have the men's and women's games. And
3: well, it makes
2: like
3: sense.
2: That. Yeah.
3: The more the merrier. Who leads your team? You mentioned captains, but you also have a coach?
0: Well, Justin is our coach.
2: Yes.
0: Yeah, but he's great. Love him. He's honestly, he's kind of what keeps us together through our tough moments and our fun moments, honestly, too.
3: Okay.
0: He's, he works on campus. Mm-hmm. I don't remember exactly.
3: Yeah. He works at the Arrowhead Center.
0: Yes.
3: He
0: mm-hmm.
3: is the program director of the American Indian Business Enterprise Center. It's a mouthful.
0: Yeah.
3: The AIBE.
0: Yes.
3: But also, I think he's been a coach for a while, too.
0: Yeah, he was a player, too.
3: Oh, okay. Well, there
0: so
3: you go.
0: So he's been there for a while. And then since of our regular season is him just taking a breather, essentially, and then he's going to come back to us in the spring.
3: There you go.
2: Right now we have, like, our officers are kind of running the more, like, technical side of it, of, like, keeping our club a club.
0: Going.
2: And then whoever comes to practice, it's kind of... We don't have a whole lot of people right now, so it's kind of just been more like, we're going to see what we can do with everybody here.
3: Yeah.
2: We kind of just all kind of collaborate, and whoever wants to pick a workout, like, we'll do that.
3: Yeah.
1: Do you normally see it's the freshmen that are joining, or is it somebody who's been there for a year or two and they're just looking for something else?
2: It really depends.
1: Really?
2: Like, we've gotten a bunch of new freshmen, or we've gotten people who are, like, grad students.
1: Mm-hmm.
2: It really just varies.
1: Well, what's interesting, at high school level, they're starting to play that in high school in New Mexico in the spring. So I kind of like flag football. Flag football is starting to become
0: a little bit.
2: We played at Santa Fe 10s, and there was actually, I think, three or four like high school girls that were already planning on playing in college. So I thought that was really cool, like planning on going to programs.
3: Nice.
2: So that was awesome to see.
3: Okay.
0: And then even like when we were like going with our program, we would get DMs like, hey, like, can we join? Is there like a tryout? Like, how does this work?
1: And there's honestly, no tryout. Come on.
0: Yeah. Honestly, that felt like really cool. You know what I mean? Like, people are interested.
3: That's nice.
0: So.
3: Okay. So how do people keep in touch and communicate? You've got a couple sites, websites, things you do?
0: Well, like for us, we have our main communication towards us, like the team, is our Instagram and our Facebook.
3: Okay.
0: And I guess someone's email is on there.
1: So they can just go to the Facebook page. You guys have a Facebook page or Instagram to track you down if they want seek you out.
0: Mm-hmm.
1: But like you said, once again, practice is today at 6:30.
2: Yes.
1: Is the, you know.
2: Yeah.
1: So.
3: Yeah. Okay. What is something about rugby that you did not expect when you, hey, I think I'm going to try rugby. This is going to be cool. What did you not expect when you first began playing? Make you think a little here.
2: I didn't expect like the rugby community. You'd think playing such, I don't want to say violent because it's not that violent, but like a violent sport, like people would be like after the games, like kind of not nice or like unfriendly, but it is like one of the best for games and you're all friends. Like, it's not as, I don't know. It's competitive in the moment, but afterwards, like everything's fine. You're not like, oh, I don't like that team or whatever.
3: Mm-hmm. Right.
1: One thing I remember from going to school, the Chili's and all of them seemed to be a very tight-knit group.
2: Yes.
1: You drive by and you're, man, what's going on over there? It looks like there's a cookout, there's a jumpy balloon, it's all, you know, everybody's out there and they're having fun.
3: Mm-hmm. Yeah.
1: So that's kind of what I remember.
2: Yes.
1: And kind of the same.

0: same thing, I would think.
1: And, like, after the games, there's usually a social where you're all going to the same place. Right. To, like, go.
0: And this is both teams,
1: fun.
0: Right?
1: Yes, yeah. All teams. Right. Everyone.
0: So so you get to know people from, you know, just other states.
2: Schools, and other clubs.
0: Right.
2: That's and, cool. Like, rugby does have a reputation of being a very physical sport. What do outside people misunderstand about that side of the game?
3: I think that's something Miranda touched on a little bit, like the aggression, quote, thing that comes with it. But like I mentioned it earlier, like if you're making a good tackle and you're you are doing your part to fall right and they're doing their part to not hit you where they're not supposed to, it all should work out together. Mm-hmm. Like it's, at the end of the day, like it seems like very rough, very aggressive. But it's much more technical.
2: Yeah. Okay. Are people surprised when you tell them that you play rugby?
3: Hey, yeah.
1: It depends. Some people are like, yeah, that makes sense. Other people are like, there's no way you play rugby.
2: Yeah.
3: No, I
1: really
3: get,
1: just depends.
3: Yeah, I get the, really?
1: Yeah.
3: What? Because, like, in school, I'm just like a, I would say I'm pretty, like, I pay attention a lot. Like, I ask questions. Mm-hmm. I take notes. I pay attention. Like, I'm there. I'm active. And so when I tell people, like, I play rugby, and they're like, what? We have a rugby team? Like, I was in math econ the other day, and he's all like, you play rugby? What's that like? So.
2: Well, what if you don't mind telling us, what are you studying here in school?
1: I'm a kinesiology major.
2: Okay.
1: Exercise science.
2: Makes sense. Studying the body movements.
1: Yep.
3: I'm doing a dual major with economics and international business, and then I'm just getting my minor in Spanish.
2: Oh, nice. That's very cool. Okay. You kind of touched on it, but I want some more detail about the vibe and the identity of the team. Just kind of talk about that.
3: I think, like, our overall, like, when you join a rugby team, it's built around that community. Mm-hmm. Like, and that community has expanded, like, nationwide. Like, when you go to other places, like, everyone who plays rugby, y'all are friends. Y'all are sisters. Like, yeah. like, our individually, each team has, like, their traditions, mm-hmm. in a sense. But I think the bigger culture behind that is what, like, kind of leads the vibe overall as well. But, I mean, in our team, we have our really serious people, our quiet people, our goofy people. But at the end of the day, like, we're all a team and we're all doing something together. So
2: nice. Yeah. All in it together.
1: We have, like, a very different group of people, and it's, like, really fun to go to practice and see, like, just how everybody interacts. Mm-hmm. It's just awesome to
2: coming
1: see.
2: From lots of different directions.
1: Oh yeah. Mm-hmm.
0: So you're a different generation than Mike and I, if you haven't figured it out yet. Or fans haven't figured that out yet. I mean, I would ask the question, whenever it's on TV, would you watch it? But you guys probably don't watch TV. So whenever it pops up on your phone, do you constantly watch rugby videos?
3: Yeah.
1: I get them all.
0: Yes.
1: It's so interesting. It's not like a boring sport
0: right.
1: to watch
0: no.
1: at all.
0: Yeah.
1: There's
0: no.
1: always something happening. So, someone's getting hit. The ball's not
3: flying.
1: Supposed to be.
3: Yeah.
1: Like, it's so fun.
0: So do you follow any teams, any certain groups?
3: I personally follow the Jackals, like, in New Zealand. So,
0: okay.
3: Like, I like the Blacks. They're fun.
2: Uh-huh. Yeah. New Zealand is known for their
3: rugby. Yeah.
0: Yes.
2: They're
0: good. Oh, yes.
2: They are known.
3: Yeah. I also, like, follow the U.S. women's team. Mm-hmm. So,
2: okay.
3: like, I'll do that a lot. Overall, like, I just, like, enjoy watching it. Like, it's fun.
2: Yeah.
0: So do you know, when the match is getting ready to start, do you guys pull together and go, okay, she's going to be the speedster. She's going to be the one that just piles through everybody. Is that kind of game? What goes on to kind of scout the other team?
3: I mean, it goes on with the positions you have.
0: Right.
1: Yeah.
3: So, like, me and Miranda both have very different positions. I'm more towards the center of the field because I'm a center. I'm a prop. And Miranda's, what do you play, fullback? Or what are you playing now?
1: Inside center.
3: Inside center.
0: Okay.
3: So she's more towards the outside kind of middle area.
1: I'm just all over. I just run.
3: She runs back and forth. Yeah.
1: The whole
3: Whereas
1: time.
3: I just go forward and I plow through. So, like, yeah, you're right. But, like, it all kind of depends on our positions.
2: Yeah.
0: But what I was leading up to is I think we've all seen that video of that one girl that just smashes everybody.
1: Mm-hmm. Oh,
0: and
1: yeah.
0: And I mean, she is just like, wow.
1: Yeah.
0: Do you guys come across anybody that's just like that?
1: Yes.
0: Really?
3: I'm that person.
0: You're that person, Sam? Sam, you're that person?
1: Sometimes. And then we come across a lot of those people.
3: And we have our teammate, Kaya. She's also that person.
1: Yes.
3: She kind of does that, too.
2: Yeah.
3: Like, when you have more than two people on you, you're like, dang.
1: And she's speedy, too.
3: Yeah,
1: so she'll hit
3: fast.
1: You and then run.
2: Yeah.
3: She's like, get out.
1: Yeah.
2: Oh, wow. Well, you were mentioning watching the Olympics. The USA team,
3: mm-hmm.
2: the rugby for the first time ever, or for a first time in a long time, was in the Olympics this last couple

0: years ago. Mm-hmm.
1: And got a medal.
2: Place.
0: Did really well.
1: Yes.
0: And they had a star break out.
3: Right.
0: What was her name?
1: Ilona Maher.
0: Yeah. Mm-hmm. She was.
3: I'm getting chills. I just that videos people. Yeah. And it's not like one or two people.
1: Oh, no.
3: And it's like people are like Scorpion and they're, and it's just like, wow.
0: Yeah.
1: Yeah.
0: That was cool. What's the hardest skill for a new person to pick up?
2: So we were honestly
0: talking about technically.
2: We were going back and forth on this.
1: I think it's passing. I think that's something because you can just stand there at practice
3: and it has
1: pass,
3: to be,
1: do it. It's from your hip and mm-hmm. it's across your body.
2: And you're using your arms to
1: yeah.
2: leverage.
1: Right. But I think the second you get in a game, especially if you're new, when you're trying to like pass the ball and like someone's too wide, you just like throw it and it just goes wherever it goes because right. you're yeah. not doing it right. And like it takes time to be able to do that. Full speed, okay. like not
0: yeah,
1: think
0: you're
1: about
0: running,
1: it.
0: Right.
1: Left and right hand.
0: People are guarding you.
1: Yeah.
0: People are closing in on you.
1: Like someone's running at your face and you're like,
0: closing
1: I need
0: in
1: to get
0: on
1: rid
0: you.
1: Of
0: yeah.
1: it.
2: For me, it's more that like quick decision skill. Like
0: okay.
2: it's more like in your head. Like, because rugby is so fast paced. Like, there's it's chaos. Like, mm-hmm. once you're on the field, it's chaos. There's a lot going on. And sometimes, like, it took time to learn, but you need to figure out what's the best decision to make. Like, mm-hmm. am I going to pass it? Am I going to go forward? Am I going to go right? Am I going to go left? Am I just going to pop it backwards? Or am I just going to take it down?
0: Right.
2: Right.
0: Okay. And, yeah. There is a lot going on. You got, mm-hmm. you know, a lot of moving pieces. And yeah, mm-hmm. do I have an opening to run
2: yeah.
0: through?
2: Yes.
0: Or, oh, they're all closing down. I may better mm-hmm. pass mm-hmm. it off.
3: And it's not like there's a ton of rugby balls out there, right? Are they called balls?
2: Yeah.
3: Okay. I because
1: no, yeah, you're good.
3: Those are probably extremely expensive. And it's like, okay, who, you know, I yeah, and I mean, like, are there certain boots? Because, like, soccer, you got to
1: wear
3: certain cleats.
2: We
3: wear soccer cleats. Okay,
2: yeah,
3: okay.
2: Yeah.
3: Okay. So there's that.
1: Yeah. Mm-hmm.
0: Yeah, but you can't go to Walmart and get a rugby ball, right? You have to order.
1: Yeah, I think so.
2: Yeah.
0: Okay. So, Matthew, you were injured and missed playing last year, right?
2: Yes.
0: You talked a little bit, but how did it feel not playing, and how did it feel when you got a chance to return?
2: I think I got injured like what, our second game last fall, something like that.
1: Mm-hmm. It was right after me, yes.
2: Yeah. So I ended up dislocating and fracturing my ankle, and I got surgery for it. So I was out for
0: that's significant
2: for a while. Yeah,
0: that's not something you can tape up.
2: Nah. But honestly, it felt like there was like a missing piece. Like I like moving around. I like being active. My roommate was constantly telling me, just go sit down, calm down, mm-hmm. like quit moving around. And it just feels weird not to be able to do things that you're usually able to do.
0: Yeah.
2: And then like, in a sense, like figuring out how to move your ankle again, that just like, that used to be regular movement.
0: Right.
2: And then I was to study abroad. So I went to study abroad last semester.
0: Oh.
2: Yeah.
0: Okay.
2: And while I was there, I was technically cleared to play, but I wasn't in here. I wasn't here.
0: Right.
2: So, I ended up playing flag while I was over there to just keep moving. And honestly, mm-hmm. just moving around felt so great. Running
0: yeah.
2: around felt so great. And then so when I came back over here and I went to practices a few times, I can't go to practices as often. I have work.
0: mm-hmm.
2: But it feels nice. Like I'm hoping to see how I really feel going back into full contact during this next game.
0: The spring. And, oh, well, yeah, you've got
2: yeah.
0: a match coming up.
2: So we'll see how that goes. I mean, honestly, like, I think about it, I think it's more in my head. Because physically, I'm recovered. I'm back. Mentally, we'll see.
0: Yeah. And you had some time out, too?
1: Yes, I got hurt the first game of our 15 season last year. And then ended up having knee surgery in December.
0: Mm-hmm.
1: And so then I've been out since then. And then I got back July. But comeback is TBD. I'm practicing, so we'll see.
0: Yeah.
1: I'm going to play next weekend, though. So.
0: Okay. And we're not trying to scare anyone off, because injuries
1: no.
0: happen, but
1: yeah.
0: it's not like
1: yeah.
0: everybody gets hurt every game
1: no,
0: or
1: no.
0: anything like that.
1: We actually went a pretty decent amount
2: yeah.
1: of time with no, like, significant injuries.
3: Mm-hmm.
2: Mm-hmm.
0: Yeah.
2: So.
0: Well, we need to talk about, this is the 50th year of rugby
1: yes.
0: at NMSU, and there's a big celebration coming up,
2: correct.
0: Right?
2: Yes.
0: I think it's the following week. It's October 15th through the 18th.
2: Mm-hmm.
0: And there is an alumni club
2: mm-hmm.
0: that's been around for a while.
2: Yeah.
0: And now they're all getting together and going to hang out with you guys,
2: yeah.
0: right?
2: Mm-hmm.
0: What, you want to talk a little bit about what you know about that?
2: Well, I know one of those events is only really open to the public, which is the game.
1: The game.
2: Yeah, the other stuff is like us within our community, like
0: fair enough.
2: Getting back together. Like,
0: yeah.
2: So we have our meet and greet.

0: our first day, and then we're gonna go have dinner with them, mm-hmm. and then we're gonna have a ball, because I mean, rugby's fun. Like it's mm-hmm. it comes from more European origins. Like we're gonna go out, have a drink, like have some fun, yeah. and like catch up, because at least I haven't seen them in a year. I don't know if Miranda, did you meet them last year?
1: Yeah, I did.
0: Yeah, so.
2: But they're pretty active. Yeah, they come back all the time.
0: And they honestly, they help us out a lot, too. Yeah, they give us funding. Yeah. They help us, like, hey, guys, like, there's this opportunity. Take it.
1: And they come to our games still, like, even if it's not alumni weekend. Like, they'll come, say hi. Nice. Things like that. It's awesome.
2: That's great, yeah.
1: Mm-hmm. Some have come to practice.
0: Yeah.
1: and I know a few still play for El Paso women's team. Mm-hmm. So, yeah, I see them a lot.
2: That's cool.
3: Well, it's between the 15th and the 18th, there is a game, though, right?
0: Yes.
3: And what day is that?
0: Saturday the 17th.
3: Saturday the 17th. Okay.
2: Yes. It'll be at your rugby field in the morning, midday?
0: Yeah. I think it's like
2: 11. I'm going to say late morning.
0: Late morning.
2: It won't be early morning.
0: That's fair. No.
2: If you're going to celebrate late the night morning. Before.
1: 10:30 to 3.
2: 10:30. There you
3: go. And alumni-friendly match?
0: Yeah. That's usually... I think so. If they... As long as we'll usually split off into even numbers, but we'll play a touch game. Yeah.
3: All of that. Notice I have to tell them it's friendly.
2: Yeah. Well, it is
1: right. I don't know. Instincts might come
3: back. Right now, instincts come back.
1: Bring your mouth guard.
3: I mean, when my daughter goes back and plays soccer for the alumni game, it's kind of like, no, it's on.
1: No, yeah.
3: These young pups aren't going to, just kind of like, yep.
1: Just go.
3: Yep.
2: Flip that switch.
0: Yeah.
2: Flip that switch. You guys. I briefly mentioned traditions. Do you have some traditions that you can share?
0: I guess like there's this little silly one we do at the end of every
3: year.
0: We bury a chicken.
1: I don't know if we're allowed to say that.
0: No, I don't think so.
2: We'll call it a rubber chicken.
0: Yeah. It is a rubber chicken. Yeah,
2: oh,
0: yeah.
2: Okay.
0: Yeah,
2: it's like,
1: yeah, no, this is a real one.
0: Yeah. It's like the dog toys, like the really loud rubber chicken. Yeah.
3: Oh, those annoying things.
0: We bury one in our field. And so I'm sure whenever they do construction in that field, they're going to find a bunch of chickens in the ground. Okay. But it's just like for fun, something, some community. Like.
2: Yeah.
0: It's silly.
2: Something to do together. Mm-hmm. It's fun. That's fine. That's good. We have a few minutes. We have more than a couple minutes left. So what's the most important lesson that you've learned from your rugby experiences? What has that taught you?
1: I think from the rugby club in general, I've learned just the importance of showing up. Like, mm-hmm. especially being a club sport, if nobody shows up, we don't have a club.
3: Right.
1: Like, it's just not going to happen.
3: Well, other people are counting on you.
1: Exactly. Right. And so even, like, when I was injured, I was still like, okay, what can I contribute right now? And most of the time it was like, okay, I can go to practice. I can go to the games. I can, do everyone's hair before the game, things like that. What can I contribute? Mm-hmm. And so I think that's one of the biggest lessons is, like, you just have to show up. That's half the battle right there. Mm-hmm.
2: Okay.
0: For me, it's like, having somewhere to belong, in a sense. You go into this new sport completely clueless, and honestly, just being able to have those people around you that are welcoming and, like, willing to teach you and, like, mm-hmm. show you the ropes, mm-hmm. that's very important. I think being, and then that shows you that being that person is just as important, too. Like, sometimes you're like, oh, so-and-so will handle it. Like, she always handles the new people, but sometimes you have to step up and mm-hmm. be that person yourself, and you can't always be the one just expecting everyone else to do everything for you.
2: You've been given something. Now you have mm-hmm. something to give.
0: Exactly.
3: Well, and I would think also the hurdle of being injured.
1: Yes. Mm-hmm.
3: And wanting to get back to do something that you love. I mean, the life lesson from that is there's always going to be setbacks.
1: Yes.
3: And I don't know if it ever crossed your mind, like, no, I'm not going to do it anymore.
0: Or were you, for sure.
3: Well, for you. For Sam it was, right?
0: Oh, yeah.
3: He was like, do I still want to do this? But
0: for me, like it's like physically I'm fine. Right. In my head, like I think back about it. And I'm scared. I am scared. I'm not going to say I'm not. I'm going to go back into that game, but I'm going to try my best, and I'm going to play what I know how to play.
3: I like it.
2: Best you can. Just tell us the value of having rugby on NMSU's campus.
0: I think diversity.
2: Yeah.
0: It gives us this unique, different like club to advertise to people, and it's also it's a talking point because like me, I'm a business major. Like I like to get out and do stuff. And when I'm at like national competitions for like my business stuff, mm-hmm. they tell me, well, what do you do outside of this? I'm like, well, I play rugby. Mm-hmm. And it's just fun.
1: I would agree, like, having a community in a place where really anybody can go to, like, you don't, like, you can be anybody and come to rugby and have a good time. Right. I think it's especially important, like, for the freshmen, because they're, like, they're coming to this new place. They don't know what's happening. They maybe don't have friends, and they have somewhere to go to, somewhere to belong on there Tuesdays and Thursdays. It's something to look forward to.
2: Sure.
3: Do you find that on the men's rugby team, sometimes it's girlfriends, friends, or whatever that wants to play, or vice versa?
0: No. Not at all.
3: No, not at all. Okay. No. I didn't know if there was any connection of it, you know, in that, or...
0: No.
3: Okay.
0: Like, I think that kind of aspect stays kind of separate. I mean, their girlfriends will come watch, but they're like, I don't know how you guys play that.
1: Yeah.
3: Right? Okay.
1: They're more like, I don't want you to play.
0: Yeah.
3: Okay. I can understand that. Yeah. Very protective.
1: Yes.
3: Nice. No, but I think it's important to have a bunch of options at New Mexico State. This is one of the options. I think it's kind of cool that to try to get somebody out of their comfort zone.
1: Yeah.
3: And at the beginning of the year, is there any booth that you guys set up? Or
0: usually,
3: International Mall, you'll be down there trying to recruit.
0: On iMall, when they have their, like, fairs and carnivals and events and stuff, usually we throw a ball at someone, and if they catch it, we're like, come here.
3: You're already putting up your tryouts and they don't know it.
0: Yeah.
2: They hit some in the head and just keep walking.
1: Sometimes you have to, like, chase them down. You know? Like, hey, you'd be great.
3: Nice.
1: Yeah.
2: Okay, well, we are winding down. So give us a favorite moment about being a part of this team.
0: Honestly, for me, it's the travel. Like, we travel together. There's such silly moments when we're out on the road, be it, hey, stay in the lane, or we're singing along to some songs in the car. Because we drive most of our places.
2: Right.
0: Or even when we went to Nationals and we traveled together, I think that was a whole different experience. And everyone kind of bonded from that a lot more.
2: Nice.
1: I really do like travel. One of my favorite moments, just like on the field, was when we figured out we won. We beat the one seed at Nationals in our first
0: year.
1: But none of us knew we won because we couldn't see the score. And they were like kind of beating us really bad.
2: Yeah.
1: And so we had to just like come back, but nobody knew the score because like kicks and things, no one was really paying attention. And it's only 14 minutes.
0: Our coach is always big on sportsmanship. He's like, don't celebrate on the field. Always celebrate off the field.
1: We're all just like looking around like, and we don't know what's happened. Justin's like kind of excited, but not really. And then he's like, you won. And we all just were like, oh, yay.
0: Yeah. Because we went from an really bad, like,
1: we were seated last.
0: Second
1: to last.
2: That's really
3: big moment. Yeah. That's really cool. I remember that one, beating the number one team.
1: Yeah. And we were like, wait. Oh, we did it. Yay. Mm-hmm.
2: Well, Miranda and Samantha, thank you so much. And it looks like hopefully rugby's here to stay. 50 years going. Hopefully keep going. We appreciate that. And welcome the alumni that come back down this week. That's it for us today. Mike and Brian signing off on the Mesilla Valley Sports Show. Everyone have a great weekend, and we will see you soon.

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2: We're going to hear from Noah Falk today from his 2020 collection called Exclusions, which was released by Tupelo Press. The poem is called Poem Excluding Corporations. I clean your clock until you are Catholic. I occupy everything behind your eyes or save a seat until you arrive. When I speak, my breath moves like a shadow of a cloud over a field of beardless Amish youth. In the darkness, my yawn aches. I like to confess the rarest of dance moves in total drunkenness. Poetry, right here on KTAL. Keep it locked, y'all. See you next time.

0: An exhibit entitled Dancing with Life, Mexican Masks will be on display at the Museum of Art from July 17th through October 17th. This exhibit features masks and regalia from Michoacan Winter Festivals, showcasing 5 dance costumes and 48 masks that celebrate contemporary artistry and deep cultural traditions. The Museum of Art is located at 491 North Main Street. For more information, the phone number is 575-541-2137.
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is music they don't want you to hear? It is folk music at its core. It ranges into Americana, the blues, and even a little vintage rock and roll. It is music you will want to hear, that you need to hear. It is today's best singer-songwriters. It is the legends and pioneers of folk. It is the whole history of the people's music. Don't be afraid of forbidden fruit. Come join me every Sunday from 6 to 8 p.m.

An interesting fact about tomatoes and Mexico is that tomatoes actually originated in pre-Columbian Mexico. This edible berry was brought from Mexico to Europe in 1519 by Cortes, the Spanish explorer. The exact origin of the tomato plant is not known. However, it was domesticated in the lands of Mesoamerica between Mexico and northern Costa Rica. During 500 BC, the Aztecs managed to domesticate tomato and integrate it into their cuisine.

KTEL Community Radio asks, did you know? Family plays a significant role in Mexican culture. One's family is the most important aspect of life for most Mexicans. There is a general expectation placed upon Mexicans to be loyal and committed to their family by putting the interests of the family above their own. Close-knit family relations provide Mexicans with identity as well as a network of security and support, particularly in times of need. Mexicans are very proud of their customs and traditions. Elders are well-respected leaders of the family and try their best to maintain these traditions and customs

0: KTAL Community Radio presents the following in honor of our country's 250th anniversary of the Declaration of Independence. Thomas Paine, An American Revolutionist, by Bob Beamer. If you paid attention during your high school American history class, you should already be familiar with the name Thomas Paine. You should know that he wrote a little book called Common Sense in 1776, urging revolution and independence for the American colonies. You may also know that he's responsible for the sentence, "These are the times that try men's souls," published in a pamphlet called American Crisis that was an inspiration to colonial soldiers during the American Revolution. In fact, it could be argued that no single individual had a greater influence on the desire for independence by American colonists in 1776. But did you also know that the U.S. Social Security Administration recognizes Paine's book, Agrarian Justice, published in 1797, as a precursor to our Social Security program? Paine proposed a single payment to all individuals at age 21, an amount not quite equal to an average year's wages, to get their adult lives off to a good start, free of poverty. He also proposed annual state pensions to everyone at age 50, as well as for the lame and blind under that age. Paine considered this justice, not charity, to ensure financial security for all citizens who didn't have the benefit of land ownership. It would have been paid for by the National Fund, financed by landowners paying a 10% inheritance tax. Thomas Paine wanted poverty eradicated from civilized society. If he were alive today, the man who inspired our revolution would most certainly be branded a socialist. You might say he was the Bernie Sanders of his day.
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0: 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Coming up next is Big Picture Science, where science and technology are explored through smart, engaging storytelling. 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
2: Across the country, people are questioning their sunscreen habits.
3: That is the theme, I think, that we come back to over and over again with these claims, is that these products are toxic, that the chemicals in them may potentially do more harm than good.
2: An online anti-sunscreen movement is making real-world impact on how people protect themselves from the sun. Meanwhile, surprising new research about the health benefits of sunshine has come to light.
4: People who are exposed to less overall light tend to have higher rates of most of the main cardiovascular diseases and also higher rates of many cancers.
2: But as we know, UV rays can lead to skin cancer. So how much sun should we get? Welcome to Big Picture Science. I'm Molly Bentley. In this episode of our regular look at critical thinking, we shed light on the claims that sunscreen is toxic and sunlight can be good for you. This episode is so bright, you'll have to wear shades. It's Skeptic Check, Sunny Days. It was a reporter who drew our attention to the online trend of rejecting sunscreen.
3: My name is Brian Underwood. I'm the beauty and grooming director at Men's Health and Women's Health.
2: As someone who regularly covers beauty and skincare topics, Brian has been aware of anti-sunscreen advocates for years, but he had waved them away like flies on a beach.
3: You know, some of these sort of anti-sunscreen, sunscreen skeptic posts did pop up in my feed, and I thought, that's interesting. But I honestly, I didn't take it very seriously. I just thought it was, you know, some content creators trying to say the most outrageous thing they can for engagement.
5: I'm not a big sunscreen guy because most of them are just chemicals you spray on your skin that actually causes skin cancer and messes up your hormones.
3: And then, you know, I was having lunch with some friends from the Skin Cancer Foundation, a pretty prominent nonprofit here in New York City, who told me that they were actually considering petitioning the NIH to act to stop the spread of misinformation about sunscreen and tanning on social media. They were going to have about 100, I believe, prominent dermatologists sign this letter. And it really got me to thinking, if an organization like this is taking this topic seriously, it's obviously having an effect, and it is obviously penetrating the consumer mindset. And I thought, you know, maybe there's a story there for us to do. And as I looked into it more, there certainly was. And the reason it ended up in Men's Health is because what I discovered when I was looking through these posts was that a lot of them are created by men. And I think it's the sort of health max optimizer kind of male culture on social media that sort of feeds into this a bit. And so that's how the piece wound up in Men's Health.
2: The anti-sunscreen movement is coming for you is his article that describes the growing online movement, the science it ignores, and the role that the FDA may have played in confusing members of the public about the safety of sunscreen. Brian says that the lack of clarity turned up the heat on the anti-sunscreen movement.
3: You know, one of the first and most arresting images I came across was of a creator who had taken a bottle of Banana Boat sunscreen, I believe it was, you know, sprayed it and lit the spray on fire with a lighter. And obviously, that's all to say, in his view, look at these toxic chemicals that you're spraying onto your skin. They're flammable, for goodness sake.
6: According to the National Cancer Institute, since the introduction of sunscreen, sunscreen in 1940, melanoma has increased by over 200%.
2: Brian Underwood says that while some influencer antics are outrageous, anti-sunscreen proponents are united in their claim that sunscreen is harmful to your health.
3: And that is the theme, I think, that we come back to over and over again with these claims, is that these products are toxic, that the chemicals in them may potentially do more harm than good. And then some of them even go as far to say that sunscreen could be behind the rising rates of skin cancer in the United States, which we do know are going up, especially in young people, and that we've been using sunscreen and skin cancer rates are continuing to climb. So perhaps it's sunscreen's fault. Those are the two biggest themes, I would say.
2: Right. The classic confusion, perhaps, between correlation and causation. Well, Brian, let's look at the evidence that people are being swayed by these influencers. So there are a number of people out there on social media that are saying that sunscreen is toxic, that you shouldn't use it. Their claims are one thing. You know, whether or not that is swaying the public is another. And you include the results of a survey in 2024 that the Orlando Health Center Institute put out, that one in seven adults under the age of 35 now believes that daily sunscreen use is more harmful to the skin than direct sun exposure. Can we link those two facts, the influencers and those under 35 that are saying, nope, sunscreen's not for me?
3: Well, it's an interesting point. So in 2024, when that survey came out, I'm not sure that we could link them. It made sense, of course, because that's where a majority of people, especially young people, are getting their information these days, is on social media. However, I think the more interesting, not more interesting, but equally as interesting data is the American Academy of Dermatology. They do an annual sun safety survey. And this year, the 2026 survey found that a fairly significant percentage of people have reported stopping, discontinuing their use of sunscreens due to safety concerns they saw on social media. So I think there is the direct link between people's sun protection habits and what they're seeing on social media in terms of how they protect themselves or don't protect themselves from UV damage.
2: When we get into the claims of the toxicity of these ingredients, it's not just that they're flammable. I don't think that's the number one fear that people have, although that would be a scary one if you're swayed by that argument. But it has to do with some of the chemicals, these filters. There's organic and inorganic filters. Brian, could you walk us through that? What are filters? What are the role that they play in sunscreens? And what are some of the concerns that some members of the public are believing about them?
3: In terms of skincare products that you can buy at your local drugstore or on Amazon, in that they are regulated by the Food and Drug Administration as over-the-counter medications. So as a result, the active ingredients in those products are subjected to certain testing protocols, and the percentages are also regulated by the FDA. They have to be listed on the label under active ingredients in certain percentages. And those ingredients are broken down into two categories, as you mentioned, organic or chemical filters and inorganic or mineral filters. So currently, the FDA has approved the use of 15 organic or chemical filters and two inorganic or mineral filters, which are zinc oxide and titanium dioxide. So some of the concern comes from the fact that in 2019, the FDA did a study that found that the organic or chemical filters were absorbed into the bloodstream at levels higher than what the FDA would like to have seen. And as a result, they categorized the sunscreen filters into two categories. One is clearly regarded as safe and effective, or grays, and the second is category three, which is needs more safety data. And most fell into that, of course, is that they're still available to be purchased here in the United States. So people were left saying, okay, the FDA needs more safety data on these ingredients, but I can still buy them at Walgreens. So why would I want to buy them if the FDA says we need more safety data? And I think that's where a lot of this confusion came from. And in fact, that 2019 absorption study and the resulting FDA categorization of those ingredients is really what a lot of these creators cite as evidence as to how and why these chemicals are toxic.
7: Let's break down some of those terms and some of the specifics there. One is just the role of these filters themselves. You said that there can be up to 15 different ingredients, but Brian, are they all in one bottle of sunscreen, or do different manufacturers use different chemicals? And what actually are they doing when it comes to those sun rays?
3: Yeah, so it's usually a cocktail of ingredients. So what you'll normally find is a mix of the organic or chemical filters, different ones, maybe 4 to 6 of them. Sometimes they even do mix in some of the inorganic filters, the zinc and titanium, to create what's called a hybrid sunscreen. So it's a mix of organic and inorganic. And essentially what these ingredients do, and they both categories of ingredients work in the same way, they absorb ultraviolet radiation, UVA and UVB light, and they convert it into harmless and negligible heat so that it doesn't harm your skin. Now, the

0: R-A-Y or G-R-E-Y-S. Just briefly, what does GRAYS stand for?
1: Yeah, so GRAYS is the categorization that the FDA has used to classify the two forms of sunscreen ingredients. And you're correct, it's spelled G-R-A-S-E, and it stands for generally regarded as safe and effective.
0: Brian, let's look at the role of the FDA in this, because you say that while it's tempting to dismiss these influencers as conspiracy theorists, in some cases, who are saying that sunscreens are actually being created so that incidence of skin cancer goes up, or at the very least of people who are cherry-picking the data, something that we understand in covering science is something that does not provide the full picture. But you also say that the FDA has a role to play in sending the public mixed messages, or at least not clarifying confusing messages about the safety of some of these ingredients. As you said, some of them maybe were not tested as much as they should be. That's a scary message for the public to absorb, or at least a confusing one.
1: Certainly. And certainly when you have an agency like the FDA say, as I mentioned earlier, we need more safety data on these ingredients. You should still use sunscreen. It's still available to you. And a lot of the dermatologists that I spoke to for this story agree. That was a sort of unfortunate miscommunication on the part of the agency in this respect, because it really did leave people with an information vacuum that unfortunately was filled with some of the content that we are talking about now. The truth is, many of these organic or chemical filters that the FDA listed as category 3 grays, meaning they need more data, have been used for decades overseas, have tons of safety data on them, and the FDA kept that data in its own evaluation process. And now look, we want federal agencies that take these things seriously, that are looking out for the best interests of, you know, the American citizen. So it's not a bad thing that they are asking for more and want more, but it certainly did leave people with a lot of questions. And, you know, what I would say to that is most of the studies, the absorption studies, use amounts that the average person would never be exposed to in real life conditions. And so that's one really important thing that you need to keep in mind. The other thing is, there has never been a well-designed human trial that has shown that any sunscreen ingredient causes harm to human health. That's another really important thing. Never.
0: Just to bring up one other point that you cite as maybe not an inflection point, but something that happened that maybe added to this confusion was, or at least to this panic, is in 2021, certain sunscreen manufacturers actually recalled products that contained benzene.
1: Yes.
0: What was the story with that, and why did they do that, and then what was the fallout?
1: Yeah, so this was mostly in regard to aerosol sunscreens, and obviously benzene is a carcinogen. No one wants benzene in their products. And I don't think anyone believes that benzene was added to these products purposefully. No one believes that. What happened was there was a chemical reaction with the propellants in these aerosol products that created benzene as a byproduct. And once that was discovered, the manufacturers immediately recalled those products. And the issue has been, as one of the dermatologists that I spoke to for this story said, the issue has been solved. She feels no qualms about recommending aerosol sunscreens to her patients. So, but again, it sort of is another piece of this puzzle that makes you think, can I trust these products? Oh my gosh, a cancer-causing chemical in these products? And it's when you take it out of context like that, you can certainly see why people would be alarmed and why people would be primed for some of the messages that these anti-sunscreen creators have online saying, these products are toxic. And you can then get in the mind of the average person who maybe read a news article about these products being recalled and say, oh yeah, they are. I just saw that on the news. So it's sort of a vicious cycle. But again, I think it's important to keep in mind that this was not shown to have caused any harm to anyone, and the issue was immediately addressed.
0: You know what this is reminding me of as you outline this anti-sunscreen movement and how one study or one announcement suggesting that there's some concern with the sunscreen reminds me of the vaccine, the anti-vax movement. And then once the idea is out there, it is nearly impossible to bring that false idea back. In the case of vaccines causing autism, a paper that was, you know, retracted.

0: a couple decades ago.
1: It's really interesting that you bring that point up, because we do talk about that in the story, sort of the political climate that we're in now and how it may have contributed to just an overall skepticism of public health agencies and public health recommendations. And one of the creators that I spoke to for the story, who's kind of combating some of this bad information, she's Australian. She's done some incredible work. Her name's Dr. Michelle Wong. And she said that, you know, as an Australian, she looks at the United States and thinks that health information has become so politicized here in our country. And I do think you are right to point that out, because it is something that I do believe has played a part, you know, a skepticism overall of public health. And I think that really started to foment during COVID, as you just mentioned, and vaccines. And now I think you're starting to see it in this conversation as well.
0: Well, Brian Underwood, thank you so much for this discussion.
1: Thank you so much for having me.
0: Brian Underwood is beauty and grooming director of the magazines Men's Health and Women's Health.

0: Coming up, the anti-sunscreen movement may be ignoring decades of scientific evidence about skin protection, but are they basking in a ray of truth about sunlight itself? Some research suggests we shouldn't always dive for the shade.
1: It was like 20 minutes of average, typical summer sunshine on their arm was enough to lower their blood pressure like 4 to 6 points.
0: Next, the health benefits of UV rays. This episode of our regular look at critical thinking on Big Picture Science is Skeptic Check Sunny Days.

0: Here's a twist to the sunscreen debate. If we obsessively slap on sunscreen or confine ourselves to dark interiors, we might run into another problem, depriving ourselves of the health benefits of ultraviolet rays. An eye-opening study published a few years ago in the International Journal of Environmental Research and Public Health, titled "A Real Health Problem," who posited that more than 820,000 deaths each year could be linked to a lack of sun exposure.
1: That was a paper that was published by a group of scientists in a diverse range of fields, each calculating up in their own field the potential lives that were being shortened by lack of exposure to sunlight. And what they're basing that on is evidence that people who are exposed to less overall light tend to have higher rates of most of the main cardiovascular diseases and also higher rates of many cancers and also respiratory diseases and autoimmune diseases, although those aren't as big causes of death. My name is Rowan Jacobson, and I am a science writer and the author of In Defense of Sunlight.
0: Our fireball in the sky, well, not literally fiery, as the sun's nuclear fusion of hydrogen into helium doesn't produce actual flames, is shooting radiation at us all the time. Now, humans have evolved to use those powerful rays to our advantage, and it's much more than the aha mood uplift we get when we step into sunlight. In his book, In Defense of Sunlight, Mr. Jacobson outlines how sunscreens have fallen short over the decades. Now, to absorb these facts, we need to refer to the sunscreen alphabet, specifically the letters A, B, and D. For many years, we were told, go ahead and enjoy a sunny day as long as you wear sunscreen that blocks UVB. Those are the rays that can give us a visible burn. Well, it sounded like good advice until we discovered that UVA rays are the ones linked to the deadliest form of skin cancer, melanoma.
1: Yeah, it looks like we got that one wrong. And I was kind of a casualty of that era. Like, I grew up in Florida in the 80s and 90s. And it was only at some point in the 90s, they realized, like, we got to block UVA too. So then broad spectrum sunscreens started coming in that did a better job of blocking UVA, but not perfect.
0: By blocking only UVB and not UVA, the SPF, that is sun protection factor, in older sunscreens provided a false sense of security.
1: You know, and the SPF 20 meant you could stay out 20 times as long without getting a sunburn, but that meant you were actually absorbing 20 times the amount of UVA if you were

0: spending a full day on the beach.
1: And another drawback, by shielding ourselves from the rays that turned us into lobsters, we were also inhibiting the production of an essential nutrient.
0: Those old sunscreens from back in the day, by blocking UVB, that blocked vitamin D production in the skin.
1: Before these confusing messages about sunscreen lead to a mental block about how to have a healthy relationship with the sun, Mr. Jacobson presents the latest science about the health benefits of sunlight. And he told producer Brian Edwards that the intersection of physics and biology helps us understand exactly what happens when the sun hits our skin.
0: UVB is the highest energy part of even the ultraviolet spectrum. So that's the one that everyone used to worry about, because when it hits a DNA molecule, it's got enough energy that it can actually mess up that molecule, cause some kinks in the molecule that shouldn't be there, so that then you don't make proper protein from that molecule, or it doesn't replicate, can lead to mutations. So UVB is super high energy, and that's why you worry about it. But also that energy is used to produce vitamin D in the skin as well. And probably those things go together. Vitamin D seems to be an anti-cancer molecule, and biology figured out hundreds of millions of years ago that it could use that energy was a problem it had to deal with, but it could use that energy to produce the solution to the problem. So the UVB is, you know, it's kind of high risk, high reward. And so that used to be the one that we worried about. And we thought, oh, that's the one that causes skin cancer. And the kind you create is a type of cancer called a squamous cell carcinoma. When you hear about how common skin cancer is, and it is very common, it's by far the most common type of cancer, what you're generally hearing about are the squamous cell carcinomas and basal cell carcinomas. Squamous cells and basal cells are responsible for about 98% of skin cancers, give or take. And very rarely do those lead to serious health concerns. Those are the ones that get cut out in dermatologist's office every day. And it's great that they do, because they'll just keep getting bigger over time. So they can cause problems over long enough time, but they don't go invasive very often. Melanoma is the third and much rarer type of skin cancer. It's only maybe 2% of cases, but it's the one that is much more likely to go invasive, and it's the one that is responsible for the vast majority of skin cancer deaths. Still not a ton of deaths in the greater scheme of things, but that's definitely the one you want to worry about more.
2: But Rowan, in the past 10 to 20 years, researchers have actually seen that it seems like it's UVA, not UVB, so closely tied to melanoma, because those UVA waves, they're longer and they penetrate our skin more deeply. Why is that?
0: And there's a bunch of reasons why we think that's true. One, the melanocytes that produce melanin, that give our skin some darkness, but also turn cancerous and melanoma, are located deeper in the skin. So UVB doesn't tend to penetrate deep enough to hit a melanocyte very often. Mostly what they're getting hit by is UVA, not with UVB. And it does it indirectly, because it creates free radicals in the body, what are called reactive oxygen species. Basically, it energizes these molecules that then go around causing problems, like grabbing electrons from other molecules. So it looks like UVA penetrates deeper into the skin, creates a bunch of free radicals that then end up harming melanocytes and trigger melanoma. The more sunlight you get, the higher your risk of getting a squamous cell carcinoma. It's definitely associated with UVB and cumulative effects. And it shows up on the parts of the body that get the most sunlight. So it makes total sense. Melanoma doesn't do any of those things. It shows up on parts of the body that get less sun exposure, usually, like the trunk. It's not associated with cumulative or chronic sun exposure, not the everyday kind. It's higher in office workers than it is in outdoor workers. And it's most closely associated with a history of sunburns or with a pattern of intermittent sun exposure. So you, say, work in an office, you have skin that really has never seen the sun, and then you go on vacation somewhere super sunny, and you get burnt really badly, or even if you use sunscreen, you get a ton of solar radiation. That seems to be the pattern for melanoma. Like, skin that has, you know, gotten some training is pretty good at dealing with small daily doses of this stuff, but skin that is really unprepared and then just gets startled by a blast of radiation that it doesn't have the defenses for, that can lead to melanoma.
3: Yeah, it's what you're saying, and from what I've understood from the book is that it turns out that some of our fear about sun, you know, may have inadvertently caused, you know, at least some people to avoid it and then have these sun shocks, and that could have worse effects for them rather than, you know, them kind of getting that sun exposure to get some of the more positive effects that come from it. You'd mentioned vitamin D, which I think is one that everybody, you know, I think has heard about, but there were still several parts that I think I didn't fully understand. Let's start with the fact that vitamin D should not be called a vitamin in the first place, correct?
0: That's right, because vitamins, in theory, are things that you can't make, that the body can't make, that you need in very small amounts from your food supply. Vitamin D is actually a hormone that's produced in the body, in the skin, for free with sunlight. So it's almost the opposite of the vitamin in that everybody can make all they need getting the most easily acquired input in the world. But people, by the Industrial Revolution, people were actually not making enough vitamin D, because suddenly human beings, after hundreds of thousands of years of being exposed to a lot of sunlight on a daily basis, they were living in, you know, tenement houses, they were working in factories, they were living in coal-choked cities in the late 1800s. They were not getting any sunlight whatsoever, especially kids. So kids were coming down with rickets. And figuring out what was causing rickets led people to discover that there was this thing called vitamin D that you needed that would prevent rickets, and that the sun actually created it when it hit cholesterol molecules in the skin of animals. But then, you know, later on in like the 1980s, some of these, you know, epidemiological studies observed that people who had naturally higher levels of vitamin D, which would have come from sun exposure, had lower rates of all those diseases we mentioned in the beginning, the cardiovascular diseases, diabetes, dementia, cancer. So, you know, maybe it made sense to assume, oh, vitamin D is responsible for all in science, at least in the early days. So then we entered this era of supplementation where it was like, okay, if most people have 20 nanograms per milliliter of vitamin D, but the people who have 40 nanograms per milliliter have really low rates of cancer and heart disease, let's get everyone up to 40 with pills. So doctors started prescribing vitamin D supplements liberally. I think they're the most prescribed supplement in the world to this day. And then they did all these clinical trials just to confirm that raising everyone's D level artificially would result in lower levels of all these diseases, and they didn't. Like, if you're deficient, like truly deficient, it definitely makes sense to take a supplement. Just an insurance policy. But raising levels artificially beyond a normal level of like 20 nanograms per milliliter doesn't seem to affect health. But the people who naturally had high levels of D did have way better health. So was that because of the D they're making in their skin with sunlight was somehow different? Or was it just because D was a marker for sun exposure and it was something else about sun exposure that was making those people healthy?
3: And this is, I think, one of many processes that you lay out in your book that we have continued to learn, is that there are different markers that I think that we've seen through time that have kind of led us to understand different aspects of how the sun is affecting our body. And another one is, I believe it's nitric oxide, which our bodies are kind of constantly excreting and have an interaction with the sun.
0: I think nitric oxide is going to turn out to be a super important one, as important as D, probably. We just discovered it much later. Yeah, so nitric oxide, known for a long time that it's a very effective vasodilator in the body. It's a signaling molecule that's used for a bunch of different purposes, and is naturally produced in the body in a couple of different ways. And when in blood vessels, it will cause the muscle to relax so that the blood vessel can dilate and it'll reduce blood pressure. And it's actually used for a bunch of heart medicines and Viagra because of that. But we only discovered maybe 15 years ago, and almost accidentally, that it's also produced in the skin when sunlight hits skin. And it starts with nitrates, which are these compounds that we eat in our food. They're found in leafy green vegetables and root vegetables and things like that. And the body will actually stock the skin with these nitrates. And then when sunlight hits those compounds, it breaks them apart into nitric oxide, among other things. And then that nitric oxide diffuses through the body. And it seems to lower blood pressure. So there's been a couple of tests that have shown, both in like mice and grad students, that if you shine light on them, their blood pressure goes down. And then there's also been observational studies that look at, you know, the whole population of the United States or select groups of the United States and compares how much environmental light exposure they're getting to their blood pressure. And there's a clear correlation where the more light you get where you live, the lower your blood pressure on average.
3: And this is, you know, you've mentioned cardiovascular health, you know, several times throughout this, and this is the connection, correct?

0: you know, essentially by going out and spending time in the sun. And I think people can probably anecdotally, you know, kind of have experienced this at times, that going out and kind of basking in the sun can have this kind of relaxing effect on you. And whether that's exactly the, you know, the lowering of the blood pressure itself, but, you know, that is the effect that appears to be happening there.
1: Yeah, it looks quite solid. And I think there's probably multiple things happening. But yeah, I think the blood pressure is going to be a big part of it. Because if you, like in that study with the grad students, it was like 20 minutes of average typical summer sunshine on their arm was enough to lower their blood pressure like 4 to 6 points and keep it down for like an hour. So 4 to 6 point change in blood pressure globally would save millions of lives, which is, I think, you know, you mentioned that paper at the beginning where the scientists were estimating that it was possible you could save as many as 820,000 lives a year. I think that's what they're getting at. Like, a part of that is just because you could reduce blood pressure globally just by telling people to go outside more.
0: And so I think that kind of the last, you know, health benefit that you marked in the book that I want to visit is that I think about it, at least, of kind of Victorian times of people who are sick and being told to go out in the sun, like go get some fresh air, kind of the revitalizing power of the sun. But it turns out that there is some strong evidence that sunlight also helps strengthen your immune system as well.
1: Yeah, it has powerful effects on the immune system. And this is the part of the story that shocks a lot of people, because they're like, why would sunlight affect the immune system? But this is actually the best known part of the story. It was only known to a very small group of people who were doing this research. This field is called photoimmunology, and it goes back to the 70s, and it started with skin cancer. They found that, like, UV light, the wrong combination of UV light hitting skin could dampen the immune system and actually cause it to let a baby cancer slide by when it shouldn't have. So they realized that light could actually suppress the immune system. And that was like a shocker to everyone, because it didn't seem like something as ephemeral as light could do that. But the body was clearly responding in a purposeful way, in a way that had been set up by evolution, to this light. Since then, we've learned that the entire immune system, systemically through the whole body, adjusts its behavior partly based on light. And it seems like there's a lot of things going on at once, but the way I kind of think of it in summary is that light hitting the skin, it's a mild stressor. It's a stressor in the same way that exercise is. And it triggers a response by the immune system to deal with the damage. But also, part of what the immune system does is it sort of springs to life, deals with damage, but then it sort of assesses the damage and says, all right, we're good. We did it. No big deal. Don't freak out. You know, no over responses to this sort of daily garden variety insult. And it overall, it keeps the response mechanism at a comfortable, competent state. And we know this is exactly what happens with exercise. Exercise actually causes free radicals of DNA damage in the muscle cells and in the lung cells, and triggers an immune response, an inflammatory response from the body. And then the inflammation fixes that damage, and then the other side of the immune system comes in and gets rid of the inflammation, and actually ends up, you know, the reason exercise is good for us is because we end up with less inflammation overall, because the immune system has gone around and really, like, dampened inflammation everywhere. So probably sunlight sort of acts like exercise for the skin, and as with exercise, a little is probably better than overdoing it. But you're going to, yeah, you get, you keep your immune system trained and competent and less likely to overreact.
0: As our understanding is changing, and as, you know, science is catching up on some of these things, and recommendations are shifting, maybe slowly, but they are shifting, I think people are always looking for new ways to approach and how to think about things. And I think you had a really nice, succinct way for people to think about how they should deal with sun exposure, both at the front and the back of the book. Do you want to lay that out for people? Your kind of, I think it was your 7-word advice that you had for people?
1: Totally. I shamelessly ripped it off from Michael Pollan. because I wanted to nod to his book, In Defense of Food, because I sort of feel like we've been through this story with nutrition, and now it's happening again with sunlight. But yeah, so what we know is that it's very clear that spending too much time indoors is deleterious for your health. So boiling down to 7 words, like he did, my 7 are: get sun, not too much, go outside. So it's really that simple. If you're going out, if you're increasing your amount of time outside, it's almost certainly going to work out well for you overall.
0: It's been a pleasure to talk with you, Rowan, and I've appreciated it. So thank you so much for taking the time to join us today.
1: Thanks, Brian. This was a great conversation.
2: Rowan Jacobson is a science writer and the author of In Defense of Sunlight, The Surprising Science of Sun Exposure. Next, a dermatologist provides practical advice about how to enjoy a sunny day.
3: So if we're thinking about things like how do we stimulate some natural vitamin D, now between 5 to 30 minutes a day is sufficient. Of course, you don't want to expose yourself when the UV index is super high.
2: This episode of our regular look at critical thinking on Big Picture Science is Skeptic Check, Sunny Days.

0: It's understandable to be in a daze after hearing the conflicting messages about sun exposure. We learned that many claims circulating online about the dangers of sunscreen are not supported by scientific evidence. But also, according to the latest science, some sunlight is beneficial to good health. Journalist Rowan Jacobson told us that when it comes to sunlight, we should follow the pithy rule of thumb. Get sun, not too much, go outside. But what exactly does that look like? Well, here with practical advice is a doctor who is used to helping people navigate skincare and their health.
1: My name's Dr. Michelle Henry. I'm a board-certified dermatologist based in Manhattan, New York. I'm the founder of Skin and Aesthetic Surgery of Manhattan and a clinical instructor of dermatology at Weill Cornell Medical College.
0: Dr. Henry provides a clinical perspective on how people can best protect themselves from sun overexposure while still soaking in all the good that sunshine provides. What is right for you, as it turns out, depends on a few different factors.
1: So if we're thinking about things like how do we stimulate some natural vitamin D? Now, for those who've had skin cancer, my answer is always the safest vitamin D is to have vitamin D supplementation. But for those who are lower risk, who are pretty stringent with using their sunscreen use throughout the year, I say that between 5 to 30 minutes a day is sufficient. Of course, you don't want to expose yourself when the UV index is super high, but when it's a little bit lower, 5 for those with fairer skin and potentially higher risk, 30 minutes possibly for those with darker skin.
0: So just to follow up on that, when you say somewhere between 5 minutes and 30 minutes sun exposure, do you mean without sunscreen on? Like you go out, maybe you go put the garbage out or something under a bright sun for about 5 minutes, or should you always have the sunscreen on?
1: Whenever you're outside for a prolonged period of time, we want you to always have your sunscreen on. But if you have fairer skin, about 5 minutes a day without sunscreen is okay and sufficient to stimulate some lower levels of vitamin D. Now, if you are a higher risk person, you've had skin cancer, you have a high family history of skin cancer, again, all of these decisions are, assessing risk. If you are higher risk, every time you're outdoors, I want you wearing at least SPF 30, SPF 50 if you're outside for more than an hour. If you're not someone who's very high risk, then I say if you're on the fairer end of the Fitzpatrick scale, which is kind of the color scale that we use, you can stay outside for about 5 minutes without protection. If you're someone with darker skin, roughly about 30 minutes.
0: What's interesting about the 5 minutes to 30 minutes is that's not a long time, but that's sufficient to generate some vitamin D, and maybe like sun overexposure, vitamin D production is accumulative. So if you do that every day, then maybe you get sufficient vitamin D.
1: You're absolutely right. And so vitamin D stimulation is kind of, we call it logarithmic. So you stimulate more, with your earlier exposures, and then you kind of plateau. So you're not going to produce excess. So there's no need to sit out longer thinking you're getting hyper-concentrated vitamin D. That's not how it works. And we really do just need very little exposure daily to make sufficient vitamin D for our overall health.
0: And you said that if you are exposing your skin to the sun, over time, you are at risk for skin cancer if you are not protecting your skin.
1: Exactly. UV light is radiation, and it's a class one proven human carcinogen, and it creates long-lasting damage to our cellular DNA. And that DNA, when it then replicates, it passes along that damage and ultimately can become a skin cancer. And so really our skin never forgets. So it is about balancing how much cumulative sun exposure you get.
0: We've heard that skin cancer rates have gone up. Can you confirm that? And what is the rate of increase and over what period?
1: So yes, if we look at melanoma specifically, I'm on the board of the Melanoma Research Foundation. We had an increase this year of about 1%. So we expect about 235,000 roughly new melanoma cases in 2026, and that's about a 1% increase. And so, it's hard to figure out exactly why we're having this. Are we having more sun exposure? Is the UV light that we're getting now more potent? Or is it, which I'm inclined to believe, that, our public education has increased and more people are finding it. Physicians are finding it. Patients are coming in. So I think it may be that our surveillance has gotten better, more so than our risk has gotten worse.
0: Well, skin cancer is the fear in all of this, and proponents of the anti-sunscreen movement, some of them believe that the sunscreen itself is leading to skin cancer. That's one extreme fear. Other fears have to do with the toxicity of sunscreen. How do you address those fears? It's kind of a range of fears having to do with sunscreen.
1: Yeah, you know, those fears are not really based on the data. So the data we have, we do not have any data linking sunscreen or any of the filters to cancer. So that's just inaccurate. And when we talk about toxicity, you know, that word toxicity is so often used. But what if we double click on that, what changes do they believe are happening to create cancers? We don't have any evidence of cellular changes that are creating cancers. We just don't have that data after years and years and years of using these sunscreens. We know that with the chemical filters, we do absorb a little bit and we do get a blood level. But in all of the years of studying this, we've not seen any signs that we are causing any cancers, any lymphomas, any solid tumors of any sort with these filters. And for those individuals that are concerned about toxicity, a conversation that's not had enough is that we can use mineral sunscreens. So mineral sunscreens like zinc and titanium dioxide, we know zinc is in our food, titanium dioxide as well. And so, you know, these are mineral sunscreens that we do not absorb, right? And so there's not toxicity there. And so the fact that that conversation is never had kind of leads me to the fact that this conversation has become so popular because it's provocative. You know, it's a provocative conversation. A lot of what we see online is edutainment, not really education, right? But if someone is concerned about UV filters, even in the face of evidence that shows that they are not toxic in that way, they can use mineral sunscreens. And we have good data that mineral sunscreens are also very preventative. And so in many ways, that should end the conversation, but unfortunately, it has not.
0: I wonder if you could reiterate for us the difference between a chemical sunscreen, a mineral sunscreen, and is that the same as the difference between an organic sunscreen and a non-organic sunscreen?
1: So we categorize sunscreens, we're categorizing them as mineral or physical, and we call those inorganic, right? And that's just that's based on their chemical structure, not based on where they're grown or what pesticides were used. That is just completely chemistry speak. So it doesn't correlate with how we commonly use inorganic and organic. But those mineral sunscreens are going to be actual minerals that reflect light. And so they're not absorbed by the skin. They're reflecting and scattering that UV light so it doesn't absorb. And so that's very different from a chemical. The chemical sunscreens are the ones that we actually call organic. And again, that's based on chemical structure. So those are things like avobenzone, oxybenzone, octinoctate. Those absorb UV light and they convert it to heat. And so those are kind of the two categories of sunscreens that we have. They function very differently. The chemical sunscreens are the ones that we do absorb a little bit. The mineral ones just sit on top of the skin and reflect and scatter and absorb UV light.
0: One of the misconceptions about skin cancer, and you hinted at this, or actually you addressed it directly in the beginning of this interview, is that it only affects lighter skin people. And that is not true.
1: Yeah, that's absolutely incorrect. So, you know, and when we talk about like individuals of quote color, there are people who identify as, let's say, black that could have the deepest, darkest mahogany skin ever. And then those who can have relatively fair skin, right? And so when we're looking at communities that are not a monolith, yes, if your skin is much, much darker, your risk is a bit lower, but there are many, many variations. And I've even seen my own uncle, who is a skin type 5'6", like me, had a basal cell carcinoma on his eyelid. And those sorts of cancers, sun does play a role in that. So while it does play less of a role, it is still important to use sunscreen. And also for communities of color, there are so many reasons one should protect themselves from the sun. So skin cancer is one reason, but also, you know, obviously hyperpigmentation, accelerated aging, but also these are populations that may have higher rates of certain conditions like lupus and autoimmune conditions where they are can be photosensitized. There are many, many reasons why sun protection is a good decision, skin cancer being one of them. But I think that's the reason we really should encourage safe sun exposure for everyone, independent of their skin color.
0: Well, Dr. Henry, is there any other misconception about using sunscreen or sun exposure that we haven't discussed here that you would like to bring up?
1: Oh, absolutely. So I think one big one is that a lot of my patients still believe that a base tan is safe, that it's giving them some sort of protection, and it's not. So that's a big one. A lot of people say, well, our ancestors didn't use it. Well, our ancestors probably also died around 50 or 60, you know, like these are totally different lives. And maybe we did not find them, right? I'm sure there are many, many cancers that if we look back, I love looking at art, and there's, gosh, I forget his name. He's a famous lecturer who really lectures a lot about diseases that we find in historical art. And there are cases of, you know, what we believe to be skin cancers that were found that we didn't know how to identify them at that time. And so I think that when you know better, you know, you make better decisions. And today we know. And so moving forward with the evidence, I think, is what's most important.
0: Well, Dr. Michelle Henry, thank you so much for joining us and helping to clear up and synthesize some of the ideas that we heard earlier in the show.
1: Thank you so much. Thanks for having me.
0: Michelle Henry is a dermatologist and clinical instructor at Weill Cornell Medical College. The big picture perspective in this episode, despite the compelling claims and pyrotechnics of online anti-sunscreen proponents, the claims about the harmful effects of sunscreen are not supported by scientific evidence. But also, the latest science suggests that some sunlight is beneficial to our health. How much you should get depends, as Dr. Henry outlined. But as the sun sets on this episode of Big Picture Science, we leave you with a bit of bright news. After more than 30 years, the FDA has finally approved a new sunscreen filter that has been used for decades in Asia and Europe. Bemortrizinol, or BEMT for short, is a chemical filter that provides broad-spectrum coverage without being absorbed into the skin like other chemical filters and without leaving a white cast like most mineral sunscreens do. With BEMT sunblock options expected to be available in the U.S. soon, it seems there's a bright future ahead for sun protection.

0: This show would not be possible without the sunny dispositions of senior producers Seth Shostak and Gary Niederhoff, producers Shannon Rose Geary and Brian Edwards, and contributors Sikon Akbon and Roland Pease. I am the executive producer of Big Picture Science, Molly Bentley. Also, a big thanks to our listeners and to our Patreon supporters. The original music in the show is by Dewey DeLay and June Miyake. In this episode of Big Picture Science, which looks at how misinformation about sun protection has spread and new research about how sunlight affects our bodies, is Skeptic Check Sunny Days.
1: Skeptic Check is brought to you thanks to a generous grant from the Trimberger Family Foundation. 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Trimberger.org.
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3: I'm Dr. Anthony Lizerwitz, and this is Climate Connections. Malachi Thorington and his partner Elizabeth Figgis have seen their home in Juneau, Alaska flood in each of the past few summers.
4: We get flooded every year. We've given up half of our home, but we can live in the second story with some level of comfort.
3: These floods are a consequence of climate change. As nearby glaciers melt, water collects and forms a lake high up in the mountains. Typically, that water is held back by one of the glaciers. But when the water level rises high enough, like it has in recent summers, billions of gallons can burst through and rush down into Juneau. This phenomenon first caused minor flooding 15 years ago, but has caused major floods in recent years. Officials have put up some protections in the area, like a temporary flood barrier, but Thorington Street is still vulnerable. So to address the problem long-term, residents, officials, and experts are now debating a variety of complex solutions, including a buyout for properties like Thorington's. Because as long as the melting continues, flooding could wreak havoc in Juneau for years to come.
4: And where our house is located, it could very easily undermine where our home is and wash it away.
3: Climate Connections is produced by the Yale Center for Environmental Communication. To learn more about climate change, visit climateconnections.org.

This is Walt Rubel, host of Musical Celebrations, the show where we celebrate upcoming local events in song. We'll play everything from Patsy Cline to Pantera and have information on the event being celebrated. There's something to celebrate every week in the Mesilla Valley, and we'll provide the soundtrack each Wednesday evening from 6 to 7 with a rebroadcast Friday morning from 9 to 10 on KTAL LP 101.5 in Las Cruces.

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2: I look out, and it's usually a story about, like I've said this before, about being brave or about being strong, and you'll see people, like grown-ups, just getting teary and crying a little bit.
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0: I'm Lucia Chappell. In the news this week, Serbia's lesbian prime minister abruptly becomes president in a partisan pre-election gambit, while the U.S. midterms separate the support of progressives from the transphobic performers. U.S. civil rights law is open to interpretation, and so is discrimination and sexual assault, or so it seems. A Virginia street gets a lesbian name, and an English castle gets a rainbow ring. We've also got tips for National Coming Out Day. Then we'll meet a drag artist who's at the forefront of defending the Kennedy Center. Come out and make some noise now that you've found this way out.
1: I'm Melanie Keller.
2: And I'm Joe Bainline.
1: With NewsWrap, a summary of some of the news in or affecting LGBTQ communities around the world for the week ending October 3rd, 2026.
2: Serbia's long-serving lesbian prime minister is moving into the president's chair. Ana Brnabic took office on September 28th following the sudden resignation of populist president Aleksandar Vučić 7 months earlier than his term's end date. Brnabic's 2017 election made her the Balkan nation's first female and first queer PM and the world's second woman head of government. After the ceremony handing over power, Brnabic said, "It is a great honor for me to receive this position from such a person, and now it is my duty to hold this office until the people elect the next president of Serbia. The people are set to do that within the next 90 days. The abrupt shift in leadership is considered to be a political maneuver ahead of the upcoming parliamentary elections. If his SNS party is successful in the October 25th snap vote, Vučić is slated to be appointed prime minister. Ana Brnabic has been acting prime minister of Serbia since 2017, but will now serve as the interim president. An influential student movement against government corruption and authoritarianism has been growing for nearly 2 years. The Students Win movement has had the support of LGBTQ plus activists who have been unimpressed with Brnabic. The prime minister has rarely spoken out for marriage equality or other civil rights during her almost decade in power, although she has managed to secure those privileges for her own family. The Students Win movement, along with the coalition party Platform for a European Serbia, have formally entered a list of candidates in the election opposing the Vučić government. If they are successful, Vučić's domination of Serbian politics will come to an end. Brnabic is a close political ally of Vučić in the SNS party.
1: As the U.S. midterm elections approach, queer and trans rights remain a major talking point, even with some supposedly progressive politicians acquiescing to conservative exclusion campaigns. California Democratic Governor Gavin Newsom told the Associated Press that he found it deeply unfair for transgender women to compete against cisgender women. Iowa's Democratic gubernatorial nominee Rob Sand has doubled down on his support for a law that would ban transgender athletes from competing in high school and college sports teams appropriate to their gender. Running for the U.S. Senate in Texas, James Tallarico told Fox News that he would vote in favor of a national ban for gender-affirming surgeries for trans minors, procedures that are rarely recommended. Still, some progressives are holding the line. Kentucky Governor Andy Beshear is urging colleagues not to fall into the trappings of the culture war against transgender athletes. Governor Beshear spoke on CNN about vetoing a red state bill that would ban transgender girls and women from participating in sports.
3: In Kentucky, we only had one trans athlete. She was a seventh grader that started a field hockey team in her middle school to make friends. But that bill you're talking about didn't just do that. It banned all trans care for youth, any and all, and removed the ability of any parent to make decisions on the health care for their children. So it was sweeping. But here's my take. We don't throw anybody under the bus. That is not the party that we are. We start as a party of compassion and empathy.
1: 80-year-old Massachusetts Senator Ed Markey is similarly refusing to buckle to Republican pressure despite his hotly contested primary challenge. He spoke out last week about a congressional resolution urging the NCAA protection resolution to revoke its transgender athlete eligibility policy.
4: They don't get to decide who belongs in society and who does not. I lead the Trans Bill of Rights because it is our moral obligation to defend the rights of trans people. Trans people deserve the right to health care, to receive proper identity documents, to safe schools and workplaces, to serve their nation, to celebrate the same unassailable rights to education and to jobs and to housing as every other American. Simply put, to experience the freedom, the joy, the opportunity afforded to every other American.
1: Tyler Hack is the executive director of the trans rights advocacy group Christopher Street Project. She spoke to WHYY about the division within the Democratic Party. In their words, the reality of being a transgender person in America in 2026 is that on election nights, while other folks are talking about who had a good night and who had a bad night, sometimes you are quietly wondering, am I going to be okay? Independent trans journalist Erin Reed agrees. She points to anti-trans Democrats' election losses as clear indicators of why you don't throw transgender people under the bus.
2: In the state capital of Virginia, the city council has approved an ordinance to rename a street after the late owner of one of the United States' oldest lesbian bars. Vicki Hester was the proud owner of Babes of Carytown, a bar nearing 50 years old. Known beyond the bar for her civic engagement and care for the Richmond community, Hester has been sorely missed since her passing in September of 2025. Babes of Carytown weathered decades of discrimination, including Virginia's anti-gay alcoholic beverage control legislation, which lasted all the way to 1991, which could revoke a bar's license if it was deemed a gathering place for homosexuals. Hester told RVA Magazine in 2025 how Babes not only survived but thrived through the 90s. She recalled packed happy hours and weekends throughout the decade, providing a space she said was for those who needed acceptance and to find others like us. Hester not only provided generations with a space for queer joy and embrace, but also spent her life opening the bar to host fundraisers and donated food every week to a local food pantry, which also will carry her name. The street beside Virginia's one and only lesbian bar, Babes of Carytown, will soon be named Vicki Hester Way.
1: The U.S. Education Department has removed protections against discrimination based on sexual orientation and gender identity from Title IX of the Education Amendments of 1972. The law prohibits or education programs. Big question is the definition of the word sex. During Trump's first term, the Education Department created additional work for those who filed Title IX complaints in an already complicated procedure and weakened their protections. The Biden administration attempted to reverse some of the Trump-era restrictions, and Title IX was expanded to include protections on the basis of sexual orientation and gender identity, as many courts had ruled. Biden's 2021 executive order has now been rescinded, returning the civil rights law to Trump's 2020 regulations. The September 28th decision narrows definitions of sex-based harassment, reduces schools' investigation responsibilities, and rescinds protections for Cornell University. The student identified as Jane Doe did not feel justice had been served after her Title IX case resulted in the expulsion of only two of her seven assaulters. The punishment for the other five was an essay assignment. Following the Education Department decision, Executive Director of LGBTQ plus advocacy group Fairness West Virginia, Andrew Schneider, issued a public statement. It read, in part, "Every side of this public discussion agrees that all sexual misconduct should be reported and punished. This rule makes that sort of accountability more difficult to attain. Instead of providing more protections for women from sexual misconduct, this rule provides more protections for perpetrators of sexual misconduct while trying to trick Americans into believing transgender students are the real danger."
2: Finally, Totnes, England's town castle, got a tremendous rainbow flag wrap during the local Pride Festival. Local organizers called it Capture the Castle as they ringed the nearly 1,000-year-old structure. Nearly 400 attendees gathered in the small market town to watch the unfurling. A Totnes Pride spokesperson told The Telegraph, "Capture the Castle is the image that will define this year's festival. But what we've built around it is a genuinely ambitious arts and culture program over 40 events. With the castle standing atop a hill on the edge of the town, the flag covering it nearly dominated the skyline.

0: 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Follow the news in your area and around the world. An informed community is a strong community.
1: News Wrap was written by Jeb Bakke, produced by Lucia Chappell and Brian DeShazer, and brought to you by you.
0: Thank you. Help keep us in ears around the world at thiswayout.org, where you can also read the text of this newscast and much more. For This Way Out, I'm Melanie Keller. Stay healthy.
1: And I'm Joe Bainline. Stay safe.
2: It's all right. You may all come out.
3: On October 11th, 1988, the first anniversary of the Second March on Washington for Lesbian and Gay Rights, the organization National Gay Rights Advocates launched the original National Coming Out Day. This Way Out was newly out of the broadcast booth at the time when we spoke with National Coming Out Day coordinator Greg Kaysen about plans for that first event.
4: There are activities happening in such places as Philadelphia, Long Beach in California, Omaha, Nebraska, and such smaller cities as Cullowhee, North Carolina, Logan, Utah, and the list goes on. In Boston, they're also having a conference on October 11th called A Student's Guide to Coming Out. They're also having the Freedom Trail Band, which is a gay band, play in the subway stations. They're even having a woman by the name of Marcia Gessen, who's the editor of Next there in Boston, who will be applying for her citizenship as an openly gay person. In Philadelphia, the Mayor's Commission on Sexual Minorities is doing a mailing campaign and a press conference to give a representation of how many gay people there are in the Philadelphia area. On October 11th, we're going to be on the Oprah Winfrey Show nationwide, and we're going to have not only Gene O'Leary is going to be talking about coming out, and Terry Sweeney is going to talk about being an openly gay actor. We're getting a fantastic response from individuals all around the country. They just want to be a part of coming out and expressing themselves not only to us, but to the nation, people from all walks of life, and we've even had a few inquiries from Europe.
3: For the first National Coming Out Day, This Way Out's Greg Gordon went in search of supportive resources.
5: I wonder, wonder who, wrote the book out loud.
6: I'm in the back room of a Different Life bookstore in Silver Lake. I'm speaking with Richard Labonte, and we're going to talk about books that are a good bet for those of you who would like to find out more about coming out.
7: A few years ago, there probably wouldn't have been more than three or four that were important. Now there's actually about two dozen. I'll mention a couple of the newer books first. One is called Beyond Acceptance. It's a book which charts in a kind of sociological way the seven or eight stages of coming out for parents. It used to be that a lot of books that covered the coming out field were for gay men. Lately, there have been a lot more for women, which is important.
8: And I'm Maria.
9: And together we're Zrazy.
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3: U.S. President Donald Trump tacked his name onto the facade of Washington, D.C.'s John F. Kennedy Center for the Performing Arts in December of 2025. Donors pulled out, audience members fled, and artists refused to appear. A court ordered Trump's label removed, but the administration is now claiming that the facility should be closed for maintenance. It was suddenly shuttered in mid-September, and the situation reached a fever pitch when the administration threatened to withdraw $257 million of renovation funding, or even demolish the center entirely. However, the venue has friends who are not about to let that happen. This Way Out's Jeb Bakke noticed one of them at the head of a huge protest demonstration.
10: Tara Hoot is a drag queen and activist based in Washington, D.C. Following her in-person and online political work, the Action Network group Hands Off the Arts reached out to Tara to join the fold in their fight against government overreach at the Kennedy Center. For the better part of this year, Tara Hoot has been an MC at protests and aided the group in organizing for the protection of the beloved performing arts venue. I spoke with Tara Hoot about her drag performances, political action, and MCing before thousands in one of Hands Off the Arts' largest protests on September 18th.

So Hands Off the Arts, we've been doing these Friday protests since March. Every Friday we show up, and it might be 60 people. We did another rally that had maybe a couple hundred people that showed up, and this one benefited greatly. We've had it on the books for like 6 weeks, but it benefited greatly from this, the banana pants news cycle that was coming out, right? Like, it was in the news, the Kennedy Center. People were like, what, is he going to tear this down? We have to do something. And we said, well, listen, we have this thing scheduled. So we got there early, and I started talking to NPR, which was just delightful, and just kind of watching people show up. And, you always wonder, we had 1,500 people RSVP on our website, and people just kept coming and coming and coming and coming. And I got on the microphone and made sure we all knew that it was a peaceful protest, and we're there to really get these hands around the Kennedy. So the races, I joked with everybody in line, and that it worked. People were just excited to be there. They're excited to show up, excited to protect the Kennedy Center. And my goodness, Wonder Woman was there. And I said, my little gay heart was just for me. And just, you see the sea of people in front of you, and you're singing, America the Beautiful, and looking at the American flags, and there's a patriotism that I think we've ceded sometimes to the right, and the American flag is just as much ours, right? It's the American flag for a reason, to represent all of us, and we were there to show that, and it was really

0: What have you seen already sizably shift in your action here so far?
1: I think that what I would love is to bring back professionals who know about the arts to be at the Kennedy Center, right? To the people that were running it and doing amazing things. The Reach was really meant to have smaller performances to do outreach, to reach out to the community. And there was a social impact team that reached out to me, and they were amazing. And they were one of the first ones fired because they were doing the hard work of bringing different communities and part of the Kennedy Center. It's not just a place for fancy musicals and operas and all of that stuff. There's a huge educational outreach across the country that mentors artists and provides inspiration and education. So I want to see the Kennedy Center back to its former glory with artists in charge and people who know what they're doing to really keep John F. Kennedy's vision of the arts and the importance of the arts to the American culture, keep that vision alive. The building, I always joke, they say the building needs maintenance. It's like, I'm 50 years old, just 5 years younger, I think, than the Kennedy Center. I need maintenance too, right? That doesn't mean we're going to tear myself down. But how do we make sure that the Kennedy Center survives once we get this crony board and this man out of the dealings of it? It's just, as everything he touches, you know, goes bankrupt and is ruined, it's like, let's see what we can do to fix it. And I have to have optimism. I mean, you have to have hope, you have to have optimism that you can make a difference. And I think that the longer that this man keeps focusing on slapping his name on a memorial to a dead president, or building a triumphant arch for himself, or making everything gold, or ruining the reflecting pool, for goodness sake, the more he keeps focusing on these vanity projects, the more and more Americans are realizing that this man doesn't give a 2 cents about them. He doesn't care about their health care. He doesn't care about how expensive gas and diesel is. He doesn't care about how expensive groceries are. He doesn't care about this war that he's thrown everyone into, where service members are being killed. The longer he spends focusing on these vanity projects, the less time he's spending on actual things that the Americans every day are worrying about.
0: Sounds like Terre Haute is out there to give a hoot.
1: Absolutely, give a hoot. You know, people joke that I should run for office. It's like, darling, that's I every once in a while, I did a little spoof running for second place of the DC delegate, for the congressional delegate, and I said, I don't want to win, but I want to get second place, so write me in. So that was fun to do. But it is a hoot to be out there, to put yourself out there, and to see what difference you can make.
0: What I was curious about with the origin of the name Terre Haute, it's been a long time since you've lived in Terre Haute, but you carry it with you. What part of that origin do you think comes out in Terre Haute?
1: I think that people right now really need connection, right? And I try to do that all my gigs. I always start by asking, I tell people that origin story, like, my name is Terre Haute because I'm from Terre Haute, Indiana. Is anybody here from Indiana that wants to admit it, right? And I'm remarkably, 9 times out of 10, there is somebody from Indiana, or at least the Midwest, right? And so having that conversation, that connection, and then it just expands from there, right? I was at brunch once, and I was doing a brunch gig, and I talked to this older couple that came in and found out that they were married in my hometown church in central Indiana. And any town

0: Indiana, no matter how big it is, has about 8,000 churches in it, right? And they were married in this one church that happened to be mine. And so it was just wonderful, right, to make that connection. I would not have made that connection if I didn't stop to talk to them. So I think that Midwestern kind of sense of checking in with people and really caring about what they say and caring about their answers and making those connections is something I try to bring to all of my interactions. And I think that really helps people feel like I'm looking out for them, right? And they want to connect with me right back, which I love.
1: When one looks back on your previous drag performances, this isn't the first time that you've used drag for a political platform as well. I'm curious, was that something that was apparent from the start, or was that something that came to be over time, that political aspect?
2: The political aspect definitely has been something that's come along as Terre Haute has grown. I think that when drag is inherently political, right? And then you can either use your voice to show up for things or just, I don't want to say jest, or you can do your shows. And I don't begrudge anybody for staying in a lane and doing what they feel comfortable doing, right? But for Terre Haute, it was, I would do these family fun brunches, which I still do. And the Proud Boys threatened to come one time. And instead of them showing up, 300 people with rainbow umbrellas showed up. And so I'm not going to let the scary people out there win, right? I'm going to keep showing up and keep being fabulous and keep bringing some light and joy to the world. And if that's being a little bit political about things, I think I'm excited to go out there. I mean, would I be lying if I said there weren't days that I wake up and I go to a gig and I'm like, I'm wondering, will I come home? Right? What's going to happen? But you're still going to put one foot in front of the other, or one high heel in front of the other, and get out there.
1: And I feel the climate has just gotten to this boiling point of recent. I feel that the Trump campaign has, for whatever reason, put this tremendous crackdown on drag performances in particular.
2: Well, and the drag attack is really an attack on, I think, trans people and dehumanize them, right? And I would say that the hate, quote unquote hate, that I get on the internet is mostly people saying, you'll never be a woman, we hate trans people. I'm like, well, I'm a drag queen, right? And there's a difference. And standing up for trans people is I think this point in history where we have to. I mean, we need to, and it's a moral clarity to stand up for folks who are under attack, whether it's gay men during the 80s, AIDS crisis, trans people now. I mean, the list goes on and on of communities that have relied on others of positional power to show up and to help make a difference.
1: Yeah, I'm curious if there are things that maybe we haven't gotten to tap into yet. The things that you'd love for your average American to know about what it means to stand up in this way and to fight for the arts and education and for the rights of people.
0: Yeah, I feel like, you know, people come into looking at drag through all different lenses, but they might think drag is one sort of way, right? And I always say there's so much diversity, beautiful diversity in drag, in performances, in type of performances and performers. And for your average American out there, don't just listen to what you're hearing on the right wing scaremonger machine, right? About what drag is or what my story time shows are. Like I had a friend who said, I took my son to your Terre Haute story time show and my mom couldn't believe it. And then I showed her your picture and she said, well, that just looks like June Cleaver, right? So I think people think one thing about drag, but it's all these beautiful things, and don't judge it until you go see it, right? So put yourselves out there, show up to a drag show, support local drag. I think that's really important, is to put yourself in the seats and to support small businesses, small locally owned businesses, and to support those drag artists. Terre Haute, I think, wants to bring joy to as many people as she can. And if you see Terre Haute walking down the street, make sure you say hi. And if you have an opportunity to come to one of my shows, my holiday show in December, I would love it, right? And I joke that drag performers, drag queens, I'll speak for me, adults and toddlers have the same reaction. They're either going to be super excited to see me, or they're going to look at me sideways and be like, I'm not so sure about this, right? Because it's a lot to look at, right? There's makeup, there's butterfly wings, there's bubbles, there's whatever I'm dressed up as. And don't be afraid to make that connection and to just kind of lean into it. If you're a little uncomfortable, I can't tell you how many people I've been their first drag show. And no matter if it's a grown-up show or a kid show or my holiday show, I'll read a little story at the end. And I look out And it's usually a story about, like I've said this before, about being brave or about being strong. And you'll see people, like grown-ups, just getting teary and crying a little bit because they've not taken that time to just have a sense of whimsy and a sense of wonder at the world because the world is so heavy all of the time. And to have a drag queen just make you take a little moment to consider your humanity, I think is really important right now. And that joy and that moment of hope can't be overlooked.
1: Yeah, Tara, I just thank you so much for taking the time to chat, and thank you for all the work and joy that you bring to people.
0: Absolutely. Thank you for taking the time to talk with me, and the more joy we can bring, the better right now, right? And keep showing up, keep making a difference, and I do a call and response at my shows where I'll say, darling, and I make everybody say, I'm strong, I'm brave, and I'm gorgeous. And so if you're at home listening, look at yourself in the mirror and repeat those words about being brave, strong, and gorgeous, because you are, and you can make a difference in the world just by being you.

0: I've been speaking with activist and drag queen Tara Hoot. For This Way Out, I'm Jeb Bakke.
1: Thanks for finding This Way Out, brought to you by the nonprofit Overnight Productions. News Wrap was written by Jeb Bakke, edited by Lucy Chappell, produced by Brian DeShazer, and read by Melanie Keller and Joe Bainline. Jeb Bakke interviewed Tara Hoot. The Gay Men's Chorus of Washington, D.C. performed some of the music you heard, and Kim Wilson composed and performed our theme music. 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

0: we would just lie down and then, you know, drink directly from the river with your mouth. And then I have this memory because when I turn over that side, you know, I could see a horse drinking at the same time as well. Yeah, I mean, you can just, you know, lie down, lie on your, and then, you know, drink directly from the river. You're making me to miss my homeland.
1: For the first 20 years of her life, Lobsang Yangtso lives in eastern Tibet. Then she leaves. 25 years pass before she comes home again.
0: But now everything has changed.
1: The Tibet she returns to is not the Tibet she remembers. The nomads are gone from the hills where she'd watched them grazing. Instead, fences cut across the landscape. CCTV towers are overlooking villages. And the river from her childhood? Nobody drinks there anymore, Lobsang says. But what she's seeing in her hometown is part of something much bigger. Around the world, countries are racing to cut carbon emissions, and demand is soaring for the resources needed to build a cleaner energy system. No country is moving faster than China. It leads the world in building solar panels, wind farms, batteries, and electric vehicles. And much of what China needs is found on the Tibetan Plateau, rivers that feed some of Asia's largest watersheds, along with copper, lithium, and other critical minerals. But this isn't just a story about energy. It's about land, culture, and power, and who pays the price for progress. I'm Neil King. This is Living Planet.

0: My homeland is one of the most beautiful places in Tibet.
1: As a kid, Lobsang Yangtso ran through fields here in high-altitude farmland surrounded by mountains. River gorges wind through the region. In the 90s, the mountainsides were dotted with slow-moving yaks and semi-nomadic herders like Lobsang's father.
0: A few families would take all the yaks from the older households, and then they come back so from place to place. So it's especially during summer times, because of the high altitude, we get lots of the summer flowers.
1: Yellow poppies, purple aster, and white wildflowers that you can't recall the name for.
0: And people love to go for picnics, and it becomes a community picnic. They love to, keep horses in their houses as well. Tibet has lots of horses.
1: Some snow melt from soaring mountain peaks. And in the winter, when it froze over,
0: ice skating was quite popular. And then I remember doing that, even though we don't have proper ice skating that we see, but then you would see small kids, they have a small wooden chair or something like that, and then your friends pushing you, and then you just rowing. So we have this belief of believing on the any of the resources or create pollution in that area. So because of the deities, there is a possibility that you get harmed by that.
1: Lobsang left Tibet as a teenager. A monk from her village gave her his blessing, and she set off for India to attend university. She had no idea back then that it would be 25 years before she could return. Today, Lobsang Yangtso is an environmental researcher with the International Tibet Network. For years, she documented the changes reshaping Tibet from afar, while Beijing tightened its political and cultural controls. Then, in 2016, she finally got a visa to go home. One of the first places she wanted to see was the monastery where she had grown up worshipping. In the monastery, the monks wore the same red robes. Police wore plain clothes.
0: Even within the monastery, I could see a police station in the monastery.
1: Law enforcement had entered the monastery. What had vanished were images of the Dalai Lama, the Tibetan Buddhist spiritual leader who fled Lhasa for India in 1959 after Chinese forces had established control over Tibet in the early 1950s.
2: Tezpur, in the northeast of India, has become known all over the world, for it was here that India received the Dalai Lama after his flight from Tibet. India offered the God King of Buddhism a safe refuge from the communist Chinese.
1: But the changes Lobsang noticed went beyond the monastery walls. The land itself had changed.
0: When I was coming inside from Chengdu to my hometown, another really strange thing that I have seen is that sand mining that they do along the rivers.
1: Tibetan herders said fish were disappearing and hundreds of yaks had apparently died after drinking river water. Locals interviewed by the Washington Post blamed toxic pollution from mines upstream. Mines where Chinese companies are digging for what some call the white gold of the green transition, lithium.
0: The river that used to flow just in front of my house, people don't drink anymore.
1: Many of Asia's largest rivers originate in the Tibetan Plateau. That's why this region is called the Water Tower of Asia.

0: Downstream, an estimated 2 billion people rely on this steady flow of water. But it's not just fresh water that matters here. Today, the Tibetan Plateau is dotted with some of the highest saltwater lakes on Earth. And some of those lakes are reservoirs of liquid treasure, lithium, which we need for the batteries that are so crucial to the clean energy transition. Meanwhile, locked into the rock of these mountains,
1: Bhutan has made a number of major breakthroughs in copper exploration on the Tibetan Plateau, uncovering nearly about 20 million metric tons of new copper resources.
0: Copper and other materials mined here go into the solar panels that China produces so efficiently. Some of the largest mines under Chinese state control are located in Tibet, pumping out hundreds of thousands of tons of copper and other minerals each year. But the mountains hold another prize for the clean energy transition, gravity.
2: The place with the most hydropower potential in Asia, well, actually the world, is the water falling off the sides of the east and the south of the Tibetan Plateau. So that's where the dams have been concentrated since the end of the Three Gorges Dam in the last 25 years. My name's Ruth Gamble. I'm the director of La Trobe Asia and a senior lecturer in environmental history at La Trobe University in Melbourne, Australia.
0: Dams work by storing water and then letting it drop. The force of that fall turns turbines, and their spinning generates electricity.
2: So what you have, like, the edges of the Tibetan Plateau where the water just pushes down, that's a technical term. It just charges down off the side of the plateau, is the most potential energy, gross potential energy of any water on the planet, because the descent is so steep, the descent is so long, that it will turn more turbines than anywhere else on Earth.
0: And that falling water makes Tibet one of the most promising places on Earth for hydropower.
2: As well. So landslides and avalanches and outburst floods are all...
0: The advocacy group International Campaign for Tibet counts more than 100 dams planned for Tibet that have yet to break ground. It estimates that these projects could displace more than 1 million people. At the same time, the group estimates that if completed, the dams would have a combined generating capacity of more than 270 gigawatts, entire installed 2025. That means the same projects that could uproot more than 1 million people could generate enough renewable electricity to meet the needs of tens of millions more.
2: But then it's like how, it's not just about whether you transition, it's about how you transition, right?
3: China gets it. United States of America is toast competitively if we don't wake up to what the hell they're doing in this space.
4: They're going to be the clean energy superpower of the 21st century.
5: They are deploying renewable power at a rate that exceeds all other nations. They are the largest manufacturer of renewables in the world.
6: Some analysts believe it could take the rest of the world decades to catch up.
0: China is still the world's largest carbon emitter, and it's still building coal plants at a cracking pace. But its clean energy build-out is also the fastest in the world, by a wide margin. To wrap our heads around what might seem like a mess of contradictions, we have to get clear on what China really is.
7: It's an upper-middle-income economy, right? It's not a fully developed or industrialized economy.
0: That's David Fishman, principal consultant at the Lantau Group in Shanghai. The firm focuses on the Asian energy sector and clean energy transition in China.
7: China is trying to decarbonize and grow at the same time, which is not something most other developed economies have to worry about.
0: Fishman explains that China's energy demand is growing roughly 6% each year. For such a huge country, that means a massive amount of new power coming online. That's roughly the equivalent of adding Germany's entire electricity output in a single year. In 2025,
7: China added enough wind and solar and other clean energy sources so that it was able to meet 100% of incremental growth with its new clean energy sources.
0: Even with

0: all of this energy coming online, many Chinese households run without the kind of electrified lifestyles that the global North is accustomed to. China's energy stats may look huge, but a lot of that power is flowing directly into industrial operations. If you look at the household level,
1: are they still at what a development economist would call an equitable level of per capita energy consumption? And the answer is no, on a global developed economy basis. They're not at that level.
0: Making sure every household has enough affordable power for energy-hungry appliances like washing machines and microwaves is still a problem in China. For Beijing, Fishman says, the founding premise isn't how to decarbonize. It's how to get more power in a stable, affordable way. Decarbonization layers on top. Put another way, in Europe, decarbonization is the prize. In China, it's secondary. Yet the country has still built more renewable capacity faster than any democracy has managed. For anyone who wants a faster global transition, that raises an awkward question.
1: If you believe in the China mission, you are in some way kind of acknowledging or embracing the idea that, benevolent authoritarianism is real and a valid way to organize the world, right? That you could have a good emperor hegemon, and in this case, our pretty poorly equipped to deal with the challenge of the energy transition. And China has zero qualms. Chinese policymakers have zero qualms about intervening in the affairs of the market.
0: At coal plants and of clean tech province-level renewable energy quotas and mandate minimum energy efficiency standards for solar panels.
1: So this is how you end up with just wildly different outcomes for what I think most people who are paying attention to, you know, what climate scientists are talking about agree is a socially desirable outcome.
0: The same centralized system that can rapidly advance large energy projects can also easily push people out of their homelands to build mines, solar farms, and dams.
2: If they care about their own ambitions of energy transition or any of the so-called renewable energy, but at the expense of the Tibetan resources, but at the expense of the Tibetan people's life,
3: leads to relocation of 9 monasteries and 25 towns, resulting in demolition.
0: Footage leaked out to the rest of the world. One video published by Radio Free Asia shows a group of maybe 100 demonstrators stand against a blockade of police. Another clip shows police in black uniforms grabbing monks in their traditional red robes and shoving them sideways. A video obtained by the BBC shows officials holding papers. Monks kneel before them, clasping their hands together like in prayer, and they're crying. But broke ground on a much larger area, the Tibet Autonomous Region. Geography can be confusing. The Tibetan Plateau is a vast, high-altitude region that stretches across China and into neighboring countries. The Tibet Autonomous Region is one administrative part of that much larger landscape. And it is here, in the Tibet Autonomous Region, that China began construction on what is expected to become the world's largest hydropower project. The new project could produce 300 billion kilowatt hours of electricity each year. For scale, that's how much power the UK consumed in 2025. Environmentalists are concerned about the impact of such a massive construction project in such a fragile and unique landscape.
2: And with the huge dam constructions that we see, once it destroys, to get destroyed, it takes millions of years. And we don't know how long it could take to restore the land.
0: The Chinese state has so far declined to publish an environmental impact assessment. Beijing insists the project will benefit everyone. At a 2024 press conference, a foreign ministry spokesperson said the state had spent decades developing the project, she said the project would and respond to climate change. And
4: this is like Great Wall stuff, and it always really struck me that in the last plan where they described the building of this dam, it came after going to the moon, developing new robotics for AI, deep sea exploration and mining, and then this. Right? It was like, let's push the envelope. It's like a new frontier.
0: The project makes use of the massive

0: Great bend of the Yalong Tsangpo River, high in the Himalayas. Chinese ecologists and the Chinese conservation NGO Shanshui describe the canyon as a kind of gene bank for the planet. It's home to an exceptional concentration of wildlife, including tigers, Tibetan brown bears, ancient forests, and the tallest tree in Asia.
1: The path that the Yalong Tsangpo makes through the eastern Himalaya is one of the most amazing geological, ecological, and hydrological phenomena on about it. Like, it should be in primary school textbooks.
0: The river flows through a gorge that plunges down nearly 20,000 feet, or 6 kilometers. The river runs between twin peaks, then bends around a mountain like a humongous horseshoe.
1: And then as it goes around in a fast, and so it drops like a kilometer in 45 kilometers, like pa-ching, down, all the way down, really fast.
0: Then it joins with another river, which flows out of glaciated mountains.
1: And then the two rivers together drop down again another kilometer, within 100 kilometers before they come around that bend.
0: The river drops through layers of wildly different terrains. The top of the gorge is alpine and blanketed in snow. And as it dives down, it becomes like a moisture suck, pulling up water from the Indian Ocean. The drop there is so steep that the land shifts from dry alpine to subtropical and then tropical, all in one line of vision.
1: I've been there in jungles and stared up at glaciated peaks. Right, you're staring at snow and you're sitting there and like surrounded by banana plantations going, what, this is too hot, right? It's a very weird situation to be in.
0: China's plan is to bore massive holes through the mountain that the Yalong Tsangpo wraps around. Water from the snowy high point of the horseshoe can shoot directly through the mountain in tunnels, hitting a chain of underground power stations built into the rock. Each one squeezing more electricity from the same water before it spits back out into the low point of the river's tropical.
1: And the most amazing thing, I think, biologically, is Bengal tigers. Yeah, they're the main kind of big. You have leopards, and then you have these cats that are called Asian golden cats that live in the middle bits. And then you're up.
0: Just cats living along three distinct cultural and indigenous groups here too, including Tibetan Buddhists.
1: I don't think you can say, oh, this dam is going to do good because it's going to reduce carbon. It depends on growth. It depends on how the energy is transmitted, what it's used for. You know, is it used for dark factories with robots to produce more cars? I'm not sure. If it's used to like charge up hospitals and schools and other things, then that's more of an argument.
0: But there's another question: all that power. The Tibetan Central Administration says the electricity will largely bypass Tibet. Researchers studying the project say it is intended instead for China's eastern provinces, where demand for electricity is much higher. China, meanwhile, says the project will bring livelihoods and prosperity to local Tibetans through construction, new industries and jobs. For the much smaller Kantok Dam, the one that could flood monasteries, China has promised compensation for Tibetans who will be relocated. But specific figures are lacking. We reached out to the Chinese state for this report, but did not get a response. China expects the Yalong Tsangpo project will be operational by 2033. But it's still unclear how damage to other dams during the devastating August landslide in Nepal could affect China's timeline. Nonetheless, China plans to double its non-fossil energy supply by 2035. And by 2060, the goal is to achieve carbon neutrality. But for Lobsang, the bigger question isn't simply how much power China can generate.
2: Wherever the states are planning to build, for me, the core of the question is whether the local people are consulted or not, whether they have been informed or not, whether the environment impact assessment has been carried forward or not. So that, and then the finally, who gets the benefit of this big infrastructure development?
0: Right before Lobsang left Tibet as a teen, she was with family members on

0: horseback, riding from monastery to monastery in the hills to get the blessing of local lamas. When she returned 25 years later, she travelled by car on smooth roads newly built by the Chinese state. Trucks passed by, not knowing what spoils were inside, and what she saw was irony.
1: The roads are always very clean, because for them the roads are very important, not only for the Tibetans but also for the transportation and for the militaries to move from one place to another. The roads are very important for them.
0: While the paths leading out of Tibet are pristine, it's the rivers within, Lobsang found, that are lined with garbage and run with mud. This week's episode of Living Planet was written and produced by Maggie Quinlan. It was edited and presented by me, Neil King. Our sound engineers were Christian Stetter and Jürgen Kuhn. What did you think of this episode? Let us know. Just go to dw.com/livingplanet and leave a voice message. All you need is your smartphone and just two clicks. We're also very grateful to any listeners who cast a platform of their choice. That's it for this week. Thanks for listening and sharing the program with friends and family.
2: 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Brought to you by DW, Germany's international broadcaster. 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
5: This is the story of Juicy Fields.
4: And the scam might just go on.
3: I've lost 20K.
6: I had 350,000 euros in the account.
7: I lost a lot of money myself, but even worse is that I encouraged my own son to invest in Juicy Fields. Juicy Fields.
8: These scammers, they had brought in psychologists, they had brought in people who are professionally human behavior.
5: This is a story about greed.
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4: And it's the story of an industry in a gold rush.
12: Canada is venturing where no industrialized nation has gone before, by legalizing marijuana.
13: And as coalition talks progress here in Germany, there's one thing the three parties hoping to govern together do agree on: legalizing cannabis.
14: There's a lot of fake consultants. There's a lot of people that say, we got this, we got that, and they don't have anything.
5: This is Cannabis Cowboys.
4: A story about big dreams, juicy money, and never-ending hype.
5: Brought to you by DW.
4: In this investigative podcast series, we take you to where the cannabis cowboys worked and schemed.
14: This is where Juicy Fields started.
15: We're standing there a week after the scam exploded. 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
5: We share our doubts.
16: The equivalent would be roughly 280 billion US dollars going in and going out again.
17: Wow. Maybe this is the Juicy Fields account?
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16: Maybe.
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4: And we take you into a world that we didn't expect to enter when we started this investigation.
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3: 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It's Tuesday Night Jazz. Thanks for hanging with me, your host, the Buzz Man.

Here's some new jazz. Yeah, new jazz from Neuroach. Moon Tide Theory, a new jazz.

This is John McLaughlin. Billy Cobham on the drums. Title track, a really cool piece of vinyl here. The title track, Birds of Fire, John McLaughlin.

0: Wolfman, guess what?
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0: We are back in black.
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0: Not exactly, but hey, our new KTAL Roadrunner t-shirt has arrived. 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
1: 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A gold Roadrunner on style in black.
0: Yeah, with some accents of teal and copper. 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

Symphonic jazz at its best. George Gershwin in Rhapsody in Blue. A masterpiece of many tempos and many movements. Rhapsody in Blue, George Gershwin. This is KTALLP 101.5 Las Cruces. I'm your host, the Buzzman, voice of the Rio Grande. And this is Tuesday Night Jazz, completing our first half hour plus free of commercial jazz, America's original art form, leading off with Neroche and Moonlight Theory. Thank you, TK, for that suggestion. Concluding with George Gershwin's masterpiece. In between, some cutting-edge progressive jazz with John McLaughlin's Bird of Fire. Birds of Fire, Return to Forever, No Mystery. 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Here's Johnny Hartman.

the one, the only. Right up there at the top of the jazz pantheon with John Coltrane. That was Blue Train, John Coltrane. And now Las Cruces' very own Orlando Madrid. Orlando's track is called Never Forever. Right here at Community Radio, KTAL. I'm your jazz host, The Buzzman.

Okay, we just heard from Miles Davis and Venus de Milo from the iconic album release, Birth of the Cool. And now John McLaughlin. We revisit John McLaughlin, who salutes Miles. Miles Beyond.

Wow, man, that last track we just heard from the Mahavishnu Orchestra. It's off a cool piece of vinyl out of our library here at KTEL Radio. Birds of Fire is the album. Miles Beyond was the track, kind of a tribute to Miles Davis. We threaded Miles in ahead of that track, of course, with Venus de Milo. But I really want to tell you, some of the players on this album with John McLaughlin include Jan Hammer, with whom, of course, Jeff Beck has worked. Jan Hammer, great keyboard synthesizer guy. Jerry Goodman, a fantastic violin, fiddle, jazz player. A jazz fiddler, Jerry Goodman. And one of the incomparable all-time great drummers. I don't care if you call it jazz or rock or fusion, it's Billy Cobham. And John McLaughlin, the king of fusion. Along with Jeff Beck, perhaps? Or, I don't know, there are so many others like Santana. And Robbie Krieger from The Doors, fusing things on his jazz guitar album. The name of the track is What Was That? Robbie Krieger.

0: hats off, or should we say on, for our new line of K-Tal swag. You'll look cooler than a drive-by trucker, Cosmic Paradise.
1: That's right, Buzzman. 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

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Oh, thank you kindly, everybody. We had quite a rundown, and now we're on the home stretch of this edition of Tuesday Night Jazz. You can catch it Thursdays, too. Covered a lot of ground from Neroch and Moonlight Theory to the Poetry Man and Phoebe Snow. It's so much in between. Some George Gershwin, a couple of basses touched with John McLaughlin. Some of the big names in jazz, like Coltrane and Miles. Robbie Krieger and Charlie Hunter giving us their versions of alternative jazz. And now Artie Shaw to help take us down the home stretch. I cover the waterfront.

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0: From New York, this is Democracy Now!
1: Mari Carmen has died, but she didn't just die, she was killed. The state killed her, the companies killed her, and she has been our inspiration. She's pushed us even more to mobilize, to organize, to fight against those in power.
0: Mari Carmen has died. The 87-year-old Spanish woman sparked mass protests across Spain after she was evicted from her home of more than 70 years. A major march is set for today in Madrid. We'll get the latest. Then the AI doc, or How I Became an Apocaloptimist.
2: So I started making this movie because my wife is 6 months pregnant. Is now a terrible time to have a kid.
3: Let's be honest. I know people who work on AI risk who don't expect their children to make it to high school.
0: We'll speak to the film's Oscar-winning director, Daniel Rohr, and Tristan Harris of the Center for Humane Technology. Plus, this week marks 25 years since the U.S. invaded Afghanistan. All that. WorldNow.org, The War and Peace Report. I'm Amy Goodman. In Spain, Mari Carmen has died. The 87-year-old lifelong home sparked mass protests. Last month, she was forcibly removed on a stretcher after the private investment company which bought the building hiked her rent. After public outcry, the Spanish prime minister dissolved the parliament, which refused to pass a broad emergency housing law, including an eviction moratorium, and called a snap election for November 29th. The landlord eventually agreed to allow Mari Carmen back into her apartment, but she passed away in the hospital on Wednesday. Prime Minister Sanchez expressed his condolences to Mari Carmen's family and loved ones, writing, quote, "A hug also to all those who today feel this loss as our own. Rest in peace," the prime minister said. This is a demonstrator in Madrid.
1: Taking an 87-year-old woman out of her home after she had lived in the same house for 70 years, that's killing someone. A year ago, she had such strength, such life, such enthusiasm. It was a joy to see her. And the moment she left that apartment, or rather, the moment they took her out of that apartment, she had to be hospitalized. And today she is gone.
0: We'll go to Spain after headlines. Meanwhile, in France, hundreds of thousands of high school students, college students, and their supporters have taken to the streets for another day of demonstrations, protesting staff shortages, crowded classrooms, and rundown buildings. Earlier today, France's education minister invited student leaders to discuss their demands, pledging no further job cuts at schools. Russia's public health agency is denying reports of a second case of pneumonic plague associated with a laboratory in southern Siberia. In a short statement, the agency said thousands of tests had turned up no evidence that a lab worker from the Irkutsk Anti-Plague Research Institute of Siberia transmitted an infection before she fell ill with pneumonia and died October 2nd. According to some reports, the worker had broken a vial containing live plague bacteria. In the wake of her death, Russian officials ordered about 200 people into quarantine. On Wednesday, the head of the World Health Organization, Tedros Adhanom Ghebreyesus, said many questions remain unanswered.
4: WHO has requested further information on the lab tests conducted on the individual who died and the contacts, more detail on what prompted the public health measures, and details about the health status of the contacts. We have also sought verification of media reports of a second employee with pneumonia of undetermined cause.
0: Fears over the plague prompted travel advisories and border restrictions in several Central Asian countries.

0: countries. At the White House, President Trump said he doesn't believe the lab worker's death was related to a bioweapon and said he planned to discuss the issue with Russian President Vladimir Putin. The Kremlin said no such phone call has been scheduled. On Wednesday, the U.S. issued a formal diplomatic complaint over Russia's handling of the lab worker's death. President Trump traveled to San Antonio, Texas on Wednesday to rally support for Republican Senate candidate. Won the Republican nomination in May after Trump endorsed him over incumbent longtime Senator John Cornyn.
1: How many presidents have we had that have done, that is doing what he is doing for us? So, Mr. President, I want to thank you for coming for me, for coming for us, and for coming for Texas. We are going to win this race. God bless you.
0: Trump's campaign stop in Texas came after Axios published secretly recorded audio in which Paxton told donors the war on Iran and resulting high gas prices are to blame for his poor poll numbers. With less than 4 weeks until Election Day, Paxton has trailed Democrat James Tallarico in nearly every poll, despite the fact that no Democrat has won Texas-wide office since 1994. Texas Republican Governor Greg Abbott declined to attend Trump's campaign rally in San Antonio, citing a conflict. Meanwhile, multiple protesters interrupted the president as he spoke, including one person who was physically assaulted by Trump supporters as he tried to leave the venue. In more election news, CNN is reporting the Department of Homeland Security's election fraud operation has drawn on tens of millions of records, scrutinized dozens of nonprofit voter registration groups, and considered deploying undercover agents to investigate organizations suspected of helping non-citizens register to vote. The probes are aligned with President Trump's claims of election fraud, despite the fact that non-citizen voting occurs too rarely to affect election outcomes. A recent Reuters review found just 129 federal prosecutions under the Voting by Aliens statute created by Congress in 1996. This comes as leaders of ICE, Immigration and Customs Enforcement, have told agents nationwide to ramp up the pace of immigration arrests by 1,000 people per day to a previous goal of 3,000 daily arrests leading up to the midterm elections. In Saudi Arabia, officials say 3 people were killed and 36 left wounded after Houthi fighters from Yemen launched separate attacks on 2 airports, including King Khalid International Airport in Riyadh. Dozens of flights have since been delayed or canceled. The attacks came after the Houthis warned international airlines against flying in Saudi airspace, and as Saudi-backed Yemeni government forces began a counteroffensive to recapture territory along Yemen's Red Sea coast seized by the Houthis.

0: know what, if any, function she will regain in her arms, but we do know that there's a long road ahead.
1: Meanwhile, in Texas, the state executed 46-year-old Jamal Howard, injecting him with a fatal dose of pentobarbital. Mm-hmm. Howard's the 30th person executed in the U.S. this year, the first since Tennessee's failed attempt to kill Krista Pike. And Democratic Congress members Jamie Raskin and Madeline Dean are calling for a criminal investigation into Leon Botstein, the former longtime president of Bard College, after congressional investigators uncovered an email from Botstein to convicted sex trafficker Jeffrey Epstein, in which Botstein asked if a young woman was, quote, for me, or are you keeping her for yourself? He asked. After calls for an investigation, Botstein resigned from all his positions at Bard College Wednesday, including his professorship and roles in Bard's music programs. According to a letter sent by Congressmembers Raskin and Dean to Attorney General Todd Blanche and FBI Director Kash Patel, Epstein offered to connect the young woman with Botstein to help with her plans to attend school and develop her music career, but instead Epstein pressured her to take sex education and massage courses while sexually abusing her. The lawmakers wrote, quote, the evidence meets the federal standard for opening a criminal investigation, yet the DOJ and FBI apparently had it for at least 18 months without investigating Botstein. We are demanding they investigate Botstein and other potential co-conspirators, the congressmembers wrote. And those are some of the headlines. This is Democracy Now!, democracynow.org, The War and Peace Report. I'm Amy Goodman.
2: And I'm Nermeen Sheikh. Welcome to our listeners and viewers across the country and around the world.

0: shout murderers outside the Madrid parliament.
1: Asesino! Asesino! Asesino! Asesino!
2: Protesters in Madrid, Spain, responded with sadness and anger over the death of 87-year-old Mari Carmen.
3: She's a woman who died of heartbreak. They killed her through heartbreak. Taking an 87-year-old woman out of her home after she had lived in the same house for 70 years, that's killing someone. A year ago, she had such strength, such life, such enthusiasm. It was a joy to see her. And the moment she left that apartment, or rather, the moment they took her out of that apartment, she had to be hospitalized. And today, she is gone. So breaking the news has been horrific, because most people here weren't following the news. They were preparing food, helping people on the streets. It has been very hard. There have been many people crying, so many people trying to stay strong, but you can't, not at a moment like this. Amid all this grief, I think it serves perfectly to show why we're here, because we're trying to fight so that no one has to feel that grief and that emptiness of feeling alone, and above all, so that people remember her, so that they remember that she died alone, out of her home.
0: Protesters also rallied in Barcelona on Wednesday to decry the death of Mari Carmen.
4: Mari Carmen has died, but she didn't just die. She was killed. The state killed her. The companies killed her. And she has been our inspiration. She has pushed us even more to mobilize, to organize, to fight against those in power.
2: Spanish Prime Minister Pedro Sanchez expressed his condolences, writing, quote, "All my love to Mari Carmen's family and loved ones. A hug also to all those who today feel this loss as our own. Rest in peace," the prime minister wrote. After public outcry, Sanchez dissolved the Spanish parliament Monday after lawmakers refused to pass a broad emergency housing law, including an eviction moratorium. Sanchez called a snap election for November 29th. In a moment, we'll go to Spain for the latest. But first, let's hear Mari Carmen in her own words, speaking on September 27th after she was evicted from her hospital bed.
5: I want what happened to me to help ensure that it doesn't happen to other people. I wanted to lead people to fight so the unfair laws that allowed for my eviction can be changed. That is why on Tuesday, Mari Carmen's law must be approved so they can take a first step to end with this. I would like to be there with you, to be camping with you, fighting with you, but I don't have that chance. That is why, from here, I'm asking you all to be brave. Fight to defend what is yours. Please be careful. Keep camping as long as your bodies allow and as long as you want to.
2: That was Maria del Carmen Abascal, known by the world now as Mari Carmen, speaking from her hospital bed. We go now to Spain, where we're joined by the independent Spanish journalist and former Democracy Now! Producer, Maria Carrion. Maria, if you can talk about the significance of the death of Mari Carmen, the response in the streets, and now what could lead to the fall of the Spanish government?
6: Hi, Amy Nermin. Thank you so much for having me on. Mari Carmen has become a symbol, and it's hard to believe that so much has happened in the last 2 weeks since she was evicted on the 23rd of September after living in her home for over 70 years and after activists had blocked the entrance to her building and her apartment with their own bodies, and resulting in massive police brutality. And then the images that have gone around the world of Mari Carmen being taken out on a stretcher and into an ambulance and going into a hospital where she's been able to survive only for 2 weeks. And this shows that what happens to vulnerable people and young people and people of every walk of life here in Spain, when the interest of speculators is more important to those who govern than the well-being of ordinary citizens like Mari Carmen. She literally put her body on the line.

0: for 7 years, which is how long she fought this eviction for. And we've seen how she's deteriorated over time, especially the last couple of weeks, but really since she began fighting for her home. And so she's become a symbol through her own loss of life of the most extreme example of what happens to families and to individuals here whose homes are bought maybe by, vulture funds or investment funds. And like what happened to her, rent gets hiked by as much as 5 times what you can pay. This actual investment fund bought the apartment for very low cost because Mari Carmen was living in it. It was a rent-controlled home, and they knew it very well, and that's why the price was fixed so low. And then they proceeded to look for the way that they could legally expel her from her home. And this is happening all over Spain. The same day that Mari Carmen was evicted from her apartment, a family with 2 kids was also evicted in Madrid. It's a daily occurrence. And the encampments that have been born out of this outcry for what happened to Mari Carmen, the people who are living on the streets now in small tents and putting their own bodies on the line under, you know, rain and inclement weather, are saying this is enough. And this is what has led to the protests. This is what led finally the Spanish government, which is considered quite progressive, to approve these housing decrees that got voted down in Parliament. This is what resulted in last weekend's massive protests all over Spain, which led Pedro Sánchez, the Prime Minister, on Monday to dissolve Parliament and call for snap elections, and then proceed to approve these 2 decrees by a different system that happens once we don't have a working Parliament. And who knows what will happen from here to the 29th of November.
1: So, Maria, before we conclude, if you could tell us who in Spain, what is it, a regional government, the state government, that is the national government, or a municipal government that's responsible for housing legislation and implementation?
0: All of the above. So we have national housing laws, which have to be approved by Parliament. And in this case, these emergency decrees were not. But also regional governments have to implement what the national governmental laws are. And in the case of conservative regional governments, including Madrid's, which is extremely right wing, they have refused to implement a lot of these housing laws. But anyone, as the activists say, could have stepped in to prevent Mari Carmen and so many other people from being evicted. So it's a collective responsibility, which is why the street has said enough. Everyone needs to be held responsible. And all of these housing decrees are not even enough, because none of them basically are structural and go to the heart of the matter, which is that rents have gone up 80% in the last 10 years, while salaries have not kept up. Young people cannot leave their homes. They cannot become independent or start families. And this is what people are trying to change from the street.
2: I want to end with Mari Carmen in her own words, speaking in May.
3: I'm 87 years old. I live on my own. I don't have a family. And I have been living for 70 years in that house. A vulture fund bought it at the same price I would have been able to buy it. And in 2021, they took me to court because I have an old lifelong rental contract. They tried to evict me on October 2025, and they stopped it. Now they will try to evict me on June 3rd. This government must understand people have the right to have a home, and they cannot evict people so vulture funds become rich without working.
2: That was Mari Carmen speaking in May. She died on Wednesday. We thank Maria Carrion, independent journalist, joining us from Spain. And we will continue to cover this issue tomorrow on Democracy Now! Today, later tonight, there is a major march planned from the main plaza where the encampments have been set up to the apartment building where Mari Carmen lived for over 70 years and was taken out by stretcher in her eviction, dying in the hospital on Wednesday. Coming up, the AI doc, or How I Became an Apocaloptimist. Stay with us.

0: Patti Smith and Michael Stipe singing Patti's iconic People Have the Power at Democracy Now's anniversary. This is Democracy Now!, democracynow.org, The War and Peace Report. I'm Amy Goodman with Nermeen Sheikh.
1: We turn now to the AI doc, or How I Became an Apocal Optimist. That's the title of a recent documentary by the Oscar-winning filmmaker Daniel Roher. He made the film as he was about to become a father. The film looks in part on how AI could affect his child's life and humanity's future. The film includes interviews with leading AI CEOs, AI researchers, as well as critics. This is the film's trailer.
2: Your fear of AI is the collapse of humanity.
3: Well, not the collapse, the abrupt extermination. There's a difference.
2: So I started making this movie because my wife is 6 months pregnant. Is now a terrible time to have a kid?
4: I mean, let's just be honest. I know people who work on AI risk who don't expect their children to make it to high school.
2: How does AI understand pretty much everything?
5: It's surprisingly straightforward.
6: Intelligence is about recognizing patterns.
7: Patterns?
8: Patterns.
7: Patterns.
6: If you have learned those patterns, you can generate new information.
9: AI is moving so fast.
10: It's being deployed prematurely. There's so much potential for things to go wrong.
2: Why can't we just stop?
11: All these companies are in a race
12: to get AI that's vastly more intelligent than people within this decade.
13: China, North Korea, Russia.
14: Whoever wins is essentially the controller of humankind.
15: We need to take a threat from AI as seriously as global nuclear war.
2: It feels like I have to find these CEOs and get them in the movie.
3: Great.
2: I want to ask you to promise me that this is going to go well.
3: That is impossible.
2: Okay.
3: Am I hopeful? Yes. Am I confident that it'll go right? Absolutely not. AI is the thing that can solve climate change.
16: We could cure most diseases.
17: What if it's expanding what is humanly possible?
18: This is the most extraordinary time ever. The only time more exciting than today is tomorrow.
19: I already love you.
18: Okay.
20: I think if this technology goes wrong, it can go quite wrong.
18: By using AI, we're about to move off of the Earth into the cosmos.
21: If we can be the most mature version of ourselves, there might be a way through this.
22: This is the last mistake we'll ever get to make.
0: The trailer to the new film, The AI Doc, or How I Became an Apocal Optimist. We're joined now by two guests. Daniel Roher is the film's co-director. He won an Academy Award for his film Navalny. We're also joined by Tristan Harris, who's featured in the film, co-founder of the Center for Humane Technology, previously a Google design ethicist. Daniel Roher, let's begin with you. This is your film. Explain exactly what an apocal optimist is, what inspires you to make this film, and how you feel after going on this journey.
2: Well, Amy, first and foremost, thank you so much for having me on the program. What's an apocal optimist? I think an apocal optimist is a worldview. An apocal optimist is someone who refuses to see this current moment in history as a choice between a doom or utopia, a promise or peril. It's asking people to hold the promise and the peril in the same hand at the same time to see the nuance and the magnitude of what we're navigating. It's a cautious optimism. It's saying what we're looking at, what this could be, what AI could be for all of us is really amazing, and we could have a wonderful future of abundance where all sorts of terrific things are manifested, but that is not the default path, and you cannot separate the amazing things from the really, really scary things, and that's really what the film's about. For me personally, after making the film, it's been a really interesting experience, Amy, releasing the film and then living through the next 6 months, 7 months of development of the technology, and so many of the things that were in the movie just sort of pontificated and theorized that were hypothetical, I've been seeing them come true right after the other. Tristan, who's here with me today, you know, I took notes 3 years ago about things he said could happen that sounded really scary to me 3 years ago. And I'm kind of watching the world around me, and I'm seeing a lot of those things come true. And I'm sort of thinking about the film in a different way, because the film is framed through the perspectives of the optimists and the pessimists, you know, people who think that this is an amazing technology and who think it's amazing, but we need to be very, very careful about it. And so far, from what I can tell, the people who are advocating for caution are the ones who have been getting things right, and that's really scary.
1: And Tristan Harris, of course, you feature very prominently in this film. Could you explain to us, you know, what Daniel just said, namely that it's not possible to separate the perils of this technology from its promises? And in the film, indeed, you say yourself what Daniel said, namely that by the time the film comes out, what's being discussed in the film as it was being shot will seem, as you put it in the film, clumsy because of the rapid advances since.
7: Yeah, absolutely. So the problem with AI is that the same AI that knows biology so well that it could invent a new medicine or a new cancer drug can't be separated from the AI that knows how to make new pathogens. The same AI that lets your 12-year-old do vibe coding because it knows programming so well that they can just say something and then boom, they get this incredible video game that they created out of nothing. That AI that knows coding so well can't be separated from the AI that knows how to do cyber hacking. I believe just yesterday, South Korean banks were attempted to be hacked. And since the film has come out, we have seen, as Daniel said, evidence rolling so far in only one direction. We hypothesize about AI used in war because the race is for who can pull the trigger faster. Well, did you know that just in the last month, AI almost started a war based on a fabricated or AI-generated intelligence report? The U.S. military swung into action to actually try to intercept a vessel that they thought was carrying, it was a Chinese vessel, they thought was carrying material on it. We hypothesized that AI was going to do more rogue behaviors, not just blackmailing people. And since then, the Hugging Face incident has happened, where an AI went rogue, a whole swarm of AIs, and hacked Hugging Face. And in the third chapter of the story, most people don't know this, the AI turned around after Hugging Face, and it hacked OpenAI, meaning that the rogue AI swarm hacked the AI company that made it. Ajaya Kotra, who is the lead author on that report, said in her blog post about it that this was 50% of the way to a full AI takeover, because if the AIs had actually been even more successful, they already were succeeding at taking over the monitoring infrastructure at OpenAI. That's like if I can take over the security cameras and put in a different feed. They took over the evaluation infrastructure. And so the evidence is crystal clear. Everything that people who've been warning about this technology have been saying for the last many years that we all predicted, it's all happening. And I'm in Reykjavik right now, in Iceland, actually, because the film is about to be screened to the entire population on television, both tonight and tomorrow night. And it's actually for the upcoming 40th anniversary of when President Reagan and President Gorbachev met in Reykjavik in Iceland in 1986 to negotiate the nuclear arms control talks, when everyone thought, you're a dreamer, that's impossible, that'll never happen. But faced with the brink of annihilation with nuclear weapons, two leaders came together and successfully negotiated. Actually, the first meeting wasn't successful, but it led to and opened the door to the necessary coordination. And we have to make that happen again right now.
1: Well, I want to turn to a clip from the documentary film, The AI Doc. This clip begins with you, Tristan.
8: When you can simulate a human mind that is doing human cognition and can do reasoning, that is a new sort of tier of AI that we have to distinguish from previous AI.
19: When that happens, by the way, that's when you would hire one of those AGIs instead of a person.
23: Most jobs in our economy, it can do. It can work 24 hours a day, never gets tired, never gets bored.
24: They don't need to sleep. They don't need breaks. They're like not going to join a union.
23: Won't complain, won't whistleblow.
24: More than 100 times cheaper than humans working at minimum wage.
23: Not only will they be doing everything, but they'll be doing it faster.
8: The same intelligence that powers that can also look at the patterns and movements and articulating muscles and, you know, robotics. And so it's not just going to automate desk jobs. That's just the beginning. It will automate all physical labor.
24: There's no way humans are going to compete with them.
1: So, Tristan, if you could elaborate on this and also respond to what people in these tech companies say, namely that there will be so many jobs created as a result of this AI revolution.
7: So here's the thing. If I'm a law firm and I have a bunch of work to do, is it my incentive to hire an expensive paralegal and pay them? Or should I just hire GPT-6, which will work, as they said in the film, for less than minimum wage, will never file a lawsuit if I fire them, will never get sick, never has kids that are complaining, is completely reliable? No, I'm going to hire the AI. And so while there's been a short uptick in jobs, that job loss has not happened immediately, that's like saying when the Model T was introduced, imagine a bunch of horses saying, well, there's more horses being used today than ever before. Well, that's just at a moment right before this new automation of all this labor is happening. And the evidence continues to pile up that AI is doing things that humans could never do. So just, I think yesterday, OpenAI announced that their GPT-6 model had solved, I think it was like hundreds of the frontier math problems that had never been solved. So mathematicians are now basically being out of a job. It's generating proofs that are so complex that even the mathematicians, it would take years for them to actually evaluate all of the insights. And that's why people are so excited about the technology. But even, for example, in this Hugging Face incident where you had this swarm of AIs hack Hugging Face in such an elaborate way that it generated 50 petabytes of data, which would take 66 million years for a human to go through and try to understand what this rogue swarm did. So in other words, we're generating more complexity in the world than we as humans know how to even oversight. So how do you do oversight of a technology that is more intelligent than you, reasoning in more complex ways and generating more things that we don't understand that would take us millions of years to even understand? OpenAI is currently spending, I think, $500,000, I think it's per day, to basically analyze what happened in both the Hugging Face incident and it hacking all these different governments. And even the people building this technology, 1,300 employees, have now signed a letter saying, please help us slow down. We do not know how to do this safely. If 1,300 employees of Lockheed Martin, the defense contractor, signed a letter saying, we don't know how to build nuclear weapons more powerful than the current ones without it going critical, would you listen to them?
0: I want to play another clip from the documentary, The AI Doc, directed by Daniel Rohr. He made the film as he was about to become a father of his first son.
4: Do you think now is a good time to have a kid? Do you want to have kids one day? Is that something that you're into or not really?
5: I confess, I think that's like, boy, let's get through this critical period.
4: Do you have any kids?
6: I do not.
4: Is that something you want to do? Have children, have a family?
6: In some other world than this world, sure, I would have kids.
4: Would you want to start a family? Would you want to have kids? Is that something you're thinking about?
0: So that's a clip from the AI doc, or How I Became an Apocalypse Optimist. And Daniel Rohr, you're asking that question. That's your journey throughout this film. Right before you came on, well, we know you had your first baby. Now you've had a second. Maybe that's an answer to the question. But if you can talk about what you took away from this film, what still scares you most, and you think what, an international treaty needs to be signed?
2: What did I take away from this film? I'm scared. I'm really scared. And I'm struggling in my own life to sort of compartmentalize what I learned, what I know, what I understand, what I see happening around me, in the context of now being a father to two young boys. That's really scary for me. And I have to I'm still, Amy, coping with trying to come up with the coping mechanisms to not go crazy, because sometimes I feel like the anxiety is overwhelming. And then sometimes I have good days where I don't think about AI. But it is so ever-present around us, and it's taking over, you know, our human systems, and it's impossible to avoid. And, you know, in order to steer this thing in a direction that is more safe and responsible for my kids, for all of our kids, for our collective future, there's a whole host of basic interventions that could happen that won't stifle innovation, as so many critics point to, that are just common sense sort of safeguards that could be implemented. It doesn't seem controversial to me to get all the powerful big nations together and you know, pledge that they won't use AI to create bioweapons, or they won't use AI in the command, control, and launch facilities infrastructure of nuclear weapons. That just seems very basic. Now, we have to go a lot further. Tristan can speak to that in much more detail than I can, but what I'm advocating for certainly is just the very basic common sense guardrails that seem silly to even say out loud. Like, yeah, no AI in nuclear command and control. How about that? But that's not written anywhere. And those are the type of things that we can implement right now to try and avert a really scary thing from happening, a really scary event from taking place.
1: So, Tristan, could you elaborate on this? Because you've said on social media, quote, the two superpowers, that is the U.S. and China, need to come together to prevent a third superpower of uncontrollable AI. So if you could just explain, you know, what would a controllable AI look like? Who would be responsible for implementation? Do we rely on AI companies to self-regulate? How could governments around the world come to, as Amy asked about a treaty of for international cooperation, what would that entail?
7: Yeah. Well, first, don't lose hope. Clarity is agency, right? The second that we see the evidence, this Hugging Face incident, these rogue AI swarms that we see more and more evidence every day, we should see it as a gift because we got lucky. We're seeing this risk of uncontrollable AI swarms, not as a hypothetical scenario, but as a real scenario. If I'm the head of the Chinese Communist Party's military, when I hear that AIs are going rogue and hacking cryptocurrency or hacking into systems, do I feel like excited about that, or do I feel calm about that? No, I feel terrified as a mammal, as a human being. If I'm the head of the U.S. Joint Chiefs of Staff, do you think I feel confident like everything's going to be fine? No, that's terrifying as a human being. So the logic of this arms race, right? What Daniel did so brilliantly in the movie is articulate the arms race behind this race. And the race changes as soon as the fear of all of us losing becomes bigger than the fear of me losing to you. And the uncontrollable behavior is the evidence of that. And there's a large precedent for us doing this in the past. So for example, we can coordinate on safety even while we're competing. So for example, in the 1960s, India and Pakistan were in a shooting war. They're actually in active conflict and competition with each other. And they still signed the Indus Water Treaty to protect the existential safety of their shared water supply. On the International Space Station, you have astronauts from the US and Russia who maybe down on, you know, planet Earth are in a conflict, but up there when you're in one safe container that you need to be safe, you can collaborate on existential safety. And so what I think is that as soon as this, what the press and the media need to do and what everyone can do is to help the rest of the world understand why AI is uncontrollable. And you can have uncontrollable AI that's not too powerful, and that's okay. But once it gets so powerful that it's breaking out of sandboxes, it's happening with all the companies and no one knows how to stop it, that's the stopping point. And again, just to repeat, 1,300 employees of the companies are saying we need to slow down. The CEO of Microsoft AI said we should not create something that we cannot control. Peggy Noonan at the Wall Street Journal says that we need to pause. You know, Steve Bannon and Bernie Sanders, I was on stage with them, not with them, but right after them at the Pro-Human Assembly just 2 weeks ago, where they're saying we need to pause. So when in history do you have the Bernie to Bannon coalition or the B2B coalition and all of these people from across the spectrum, including their own employees, saying this is the red line? You know, and China originally responded to the U.S. Talking about global warming, thinking that it was a hoax, that it was something meant to slow down Chinese economic growth. until they got their own scientific clarity about the nature of that problem, and then they became the leaders in the Green Revolution. So I think we're at that point in the story where once we can see that this is not a hoax, that this is these are all incredibly real and vivid and you know urgent harms, the two countries have to come together, and they can start by doing things in their own domestic countries. And we can do this. And in Reykjavik, again, when President Reagan and Gorbachev met, they didn't have all the answers about how would they verify an international agreement. But the point was that they committed to taking steps to make that possible, even despite the fact they didn't see how immediately. But we have to make those steps right now, not a month from now, not 2 months from now, today.
1: And could you explain, Tristan, you know, where do things stand at the moment? Was what happened in the Hugging Face incident a clear sign of the fact that these bots are actually teaching themselves? Is this recursive self-improvement? And if so, what is your sense of how far away we are from AGI, from artificial general intelligence?
0: And explain what that term means.
7: Sure. Yeah. There's a distinction here. Let's just talk about recursive self-improvement. So what is that? That's when essentially, you know, right now, if you go to OpenAI, it's a big building in San Francisco, you go into it, there's thousands of engineers, they type on keyboards every day, and they use AI to try to build the next version. So GPT-6 that builds, they build GPT-7. But right now, that's because the humans are doing that work. Recursive self-improvement is when GPT-6 can go invent new research ideas. They can run new experiments. The AIs, basically the swarm of AIs, do all the research. And then soon what you have is an AI that's actually building its own successor without human oversight in a loop. And that just goes like this. And you get this exponential growth. And it's important to note that the companies are in a race to recursive self-improvement. That's really been the race the whole time. You know, 3 years ago, we knew this. But if I was just at a conference in San Francisco over the weekend with the leading people from the labs, including like the chief scientists, and what's crystal clear is that they don't have a plan for how this can go well at the current speed. They don't have a plan. And they're asking clearly, all the CEOs, I know people are skeptical of the CEOs, you're right to be skeptical of them. But when you have all of the employees and the chief scientists saying, please help us slow down, that is a red line. It is not in the interest of anyone to do recursive self-improvement before we know how to do it safely. And I think they will get to that point as soon as 6 months from now. So we have a very short timeline. We can do this, but we need the companies, for example, to be able to verify that all the compute in those data centers, instead of going to training new models, is going to instead to applications. We would have 10 years of economic prosperity and scientific advancement from just what we have right now. So this is possible, but we have to act in this moment.
1: So, Tristan, before we end, we just have a minute. Could you explain what the significance was of AlphaFold, specifically for medicine, apparently the most important scientific achievement or among them of AI?
7: Yeah, well, AlphaFold was created by Google DeepMind, and it's an example, by the way, of controllable AI. So it's a form of AI that's discovering new proteins and how proteins fold. But it's different. It's not the it's not an AI agent that can do hacking and starts to go rogue and starts to know when it's being tested and change what it's doing. It's a different kind of AI. So AlphaFold is a perfect example of we could accelerate more scientific controllable forms of AI that advance science, that advance medicine. We can even, advance self-driving cars, right? There's lots of AI that we can build and advance that, by the way, because of the current AI arms race, but all the money is getting sucked away from those narrow AI applications and getting pushed into this general recursive self-improvement direction. And so that's actually the current race has been slowing down a lot of things that would actually be beneficial to society right now. And by the way, China's approach to AI has been more of these narrow approaches. They're also building general intelligence, but they're more concerned about applications to benefit, education, healthcare, robotics, and they're focusing on those narrow applications rather than building this kind of god in a box that goes rogue and is uncontrollable.
0: Tristan Harris, I want to thank you so much for being with us, co-founder of the Center for Humane Technology, previously a Google design ethicist, and Daniel Rohr, co-director of the AI Doc, or How I Became an Apocaloptimist. It's streaming on Netflix, and Tristan is in Iceland because it'll be on TV tonight and tomorrow night for the entire nation to see. Coming up this week marks 25 years since the U.S. invaded Afghanistan. Back in 20 seconds.

0: Precious in Our Midst by Montreal musician Paul Carnello. This is Democracy Now!, democracynow.org. I'm Amy Goodman with Nermeen Shea.
1: This week marks 25 years since the U.S.-led invasion of Afghanistan, the beginning of what would become the longest war in U.S. history. Less than a month after the September 11th World Trade Center attacks, the United States launched airstrikes against Afghanistan. The Taliban government was ousted within months, but the U.S.-led war and occupation would continue for nearly two decades, during which more than 100,000 Afghan civilians were killed, according to the U.N. More than 2,300 U.S. service members died. The U.S. spent trillions of dollars on the war and efforts to build an Afghan government and military that ultimately collapsed with stunning speed in August 2021. Today, Afghanistan is facing a deepening humanitarian crisis. Women and girls have been shut out of higher education and face sweeping restrictions on their work, movement, and participation in public life.
0: Our next guest, Austrian-Afghan journalist Imran Firoz, is just back from a month reporting in Afghanistan. His new piece for Truthout is headlined, "The War on Afghanistan was launched 25 years ago. It still hasn't ended." He's joining us from Stuttgart, Germany. Imran, welcome back to Democracy Now! Why don't you lay out what you found as you've just returned from Afghanistan? The U.S. bombed Afghanistan when the Taliban were in power, and the Taliban are back a quarter of a century later.
2: Hi, thanks for having me. So, yes, I spent almost a whole month in Afghanistan, and the thing is that, as I wrote in this piece, I believe the war on terror is not over, especially because since the U.S. withdrawal, a lot of airstrikes are still taking place, especially in the last weeks and months. And all these airstrikes are being conducted by the Pakistani military regime, which kind of took over America's role and is now using the same war on terror arguments that we heard for 20 years again to hit Afghan civilians. And the recent strike just took place a few days ago in the south of the country, close to the Pakistani border. And again, most of the victims were civilians, especially children.
1: So, Imran, if you could say, you know, a lot of people were surprised by the fact that the Taliban came back to power so quickly. Who was supporting the Taliban in all those years?
2: I mean, during the 20 years of America's longest war in Afghanistan, we could clearly see that failure was coming. The Afghan regime in Kabul, the pro-Western Afghan regime in Kabul, was highly corrupt and was engaging in a war that seemed to be endless because too many people were profiting from it. And this war actually made a lot of people angry and, you know, left them frustrating. And a lot of these people actually, especially in Afghanistan rural sites, started to support the Taliban again. But I also want to highlight that a lot of the places that I visited during the last weeks, for example, Bagram Air Base, close to Kabul, were in fact breeding grounds for America's enemies, because you had this huge prison complex in the middle of the country, which became kind of a little America. You had torture prisons next to Burger King and KFC and Starbucks, and a lot of young men who vanished there and who never came out, or a lot of people, including Taliban fighters, who were brought there and in fact became even more radicalized through the things that happened there.
0: In fact, you wrote this piece just out, headlined, "Why Bagram Air Base Remains a Target 5 Years After U.S. Exited Afghanistan." If you can talk about what's happened to women and girls there now.
2: The situation of women and girls is pretty bad in Afghanistan. I mean, it's, as already mentioned, they have no access to higher education. Also, there is a lot of, a lot of problems when it comes to letting them work, allowing them work. And you could clearly see that girls and women in Afghanistan are facing these repressions, and that actually, unfortunately, the Taliban themselves declared war against them. That's what at least a lot of Afghan girls and women are going to tell you. And you see that also a lot of people, for that reason, still try to leave the country. Afghanistan is still producing a lot of refugees, tens of thousands of people who want to leave the country. And especially in the cities, when you talk to people, including my own relatives and friends, they say, okay, what should we do here? Especially when it comes to the future of our daughters, there is no future here. So we are forced to leave, even if we don't want to do that. And this is unfortunately the harsh reality that everyone knows about, including a lot of Taliban officials. And if you talk to them, you will also hear different things. For example, there is kind of a discrepancy between the Taliban leadership in Kabul and the one in Kandahar, which is making the laws. And it seems that, especially in my case, like the things that I experienced, is that a lot of Taliban themselves do not really support these repressions, but they're forced to do it because there is a strict hierarchy, and they fear that they're going to be split if they start to fight about this.
0: Imran Feroz, I want to thank you so much for being with us. Austrian Afghan journalist, author of Graveyard Empire, Four Decades of Wars and Intervention in Afghanistan. That does it for today's show. Steal the Story, Please. The documentary about Democracy Now will be viewable online for the first time in an exclusive special event starting Tuesday, October 13th at 8 p.m. Eastern Time. If you live in the United States and Canada, you can watch the film in your own home and be part of the post-screening Q&A, question and answer, with me and the filmmakers, the Oscar-nominated filmmakers Carl Diehl and Tia Lesson. The conversation will be moderated by the Pulitzer Prize-winning journalist Maria Hinojosa. To find out more, you can go to stealthisstory.org. You can join us and help support the impact of this film that celebrates the importance of independent media. I'll also be at Fort Collins and in Boulder at University of Colorado the 26th and 27th of October. I'm Amy Goodman with Nermeen Sheikh for Democracy Now!
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4: On September 30th, corrections professionals in Tennessee tried to kill Krista Pike. They almost succeeded. Now, healthcare professionals in Tennessee are trying to save her life. She's on a ventilator in critical condition in a specialized care hospital. If the healthcare professionals are successful, the corrections professionals will presumably try to kill her again. Does that make sense to anybody on either side of the death penalty debate? In 1935, the DuPont Company came up with the slogan, "Better Living Through Chemistry." About a decade later, the world looked on in horror as millions of Jews were executed by poison gas in the Nazi concentration camps. In the years after World War II, most civilized nations responded to the atrocities of the Holocaust by banning the death penalty. We came to the opposite conclusion, seeing a neat and tidy way to continue executions without all the mess of a firing squad. Our government sold Americans on the concept of humane executions. The condemned would simply go to sleep and never wake up. And sometimes it works that way. But more often than not these days, it doesn't. This was the second botched execution in Tennessee this year. There have been 75 botched executions by lethal injection in the U.S. thus far, according to the Death Penalty Information Center. Our problem is it's just not as easy to buy drugs intended to kill people as it used to be. The rest of the world finds the practice ghoulish and has outlawed the production of those drugs. I say we make a choice. Either join with the rest of the civilized world and ban the death penalty, or go back to public hangings and firing squads. We need to give up on the notion of neat and tidy executions. We're killing people. That's not supposed to be neat and tidy. With this week's commentary, I'm Walt Rubel.
3: 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The opinions expressed are those of the commentator and do not necessarily reflect the position of Las Cruces Community Radio. If you'd like to respond, contact us at our website, lccommunityradio.org.
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6: 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Here comes the sun. I say it's all right.
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8: I'm Diamond Connections. Malachi Thorington and his partner Elizabeth have flooded in each of the past few summers.
9: We get flooded every year. We've given up half of our home, but we can live in the second story with some level of comfort.
8: These floods are a consequence of climate change. As nearby glaciers melt, water collects and forms a lake high up in the mountains. Typically, that water is held back by one of the glaciers. But when the water level rises high enough, like it has in recent summers, billions of gallons can burst through and rush down into Juneau. This phenomenon first caused minor flooding 15 years ago, but has caused major floods in recent years. Officials have put up some protections in the area, like a temporary flood barrier, but Thorington Street is still vulnerable. So to address the problem long-term, residents, officials, and experts are now debating a variety of complex solutions, including a buyout for properties like Thorington's. Because as long as the melting continues, flooding could wreak havoc in Juneau for years to come.
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8: Climate Connections is produced by the Yale Center for Environmental Communication. 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

0: St. Andrew's Hospitality House at 518 North Alameda Boulevard will celebrate its 10th anniversary from 11 a.m. to 2 p.m. on Saturday, October 17th. 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
2: Shahid, you're Black.

origins of cultivating chili peppers have been traced to East Central Mexico some 6,000 years ago. They were one of the first self-pollinating crops cultivated in Mexico. Domestication and use in local cuisine was found in prehistoric times in early Mesoamerica, the region that extends from Central Mexico to Central America and northern Costa Rica.

Don't go. Don't go. It's early, but it's gonna be late.